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1: These lands are ours. No one has a right to remove us because we were the first owners. The Great Spirit above has appointed this place for us on which to light our fires, and here we will remain. As to boundaries, the Great Spirit knows no boundaries, and will his red children acknowledge any? Tecumseh, chief of the Shawnee, to Joseph Barron, messenger of President James Madison.

0: Carrizozo Community Festival is on Saturday, September the 5th from 10 a.m. until 8 p.m. in McDonald Park and on 12th Street. 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
1: What is going on, Las Cruces? Happy Wednesday, and welcome to I am chilling in the studio. We kind of had a last-minute shake-up, and we are supposed to have Sticks from Glorious on today, and he unfortunately got sick, so Sticks is sick, and I'm stuck with Johnny Catalog. I don't have a cool button to hit for you, Johnny Catalog.
2: It's just me.
1: We need a normal Johnny Catalog.
2: The reggae horn would be fine, too.
1: Oh, hold on. Here we go. We love this one.
2: Johnny Catalog in the house.
1: Johnny, you are on Saturday nights at 8 o'clock for your show, Catalog. Catalog is an interesting surname. What lineage does your family come from?
2: A weird one.
1: A weird one. So you've been here for a while. You've aged a bit in the seat. It's been over 2 years now, right?
2: Yeah, 2 years in April.
1: Okay. And you've been doing the show the whole time for 2 years, or yep. So you started right in a booth, just doing your show.
2: That wasn't the intent, but that's what happened.
1: Okay, yeah. Awesome. And you spin vinyl on your show.
2: Yeah. Yeah, about 50% of my show is vinyl typically.
1: You could tell them it's 100%. You don't want the purists calling the line and.
2: Let them come at me.
1: 575-526. Wait, where's the number?
2: Please call 575-526.
1: 5825. Definitely do. If you want to request something, we can get you on air and you can request a song. I've only had one person call in and they pretty much just told me that at least one person's listening. But if you want to call in and talk to us, go to 575-526-5825. Or you can go to LasCrucesRocks.net and click the group chat button in the bottom. And that's going to get you into our Instagram, where we sometimes chat during the show. We just started up, so we're trying it out. But Johnny, tell me about your show.
2: So my show, Catalog, is a show that's focused on punk in a very broad sense. And the tagline that I always use is punk and punk adjacent, which gives me the out to play a bunch of other music that excites me but isn't necessarily stuck to the genre of punk. So like something like I could stick a free jazz track by Ornette Coleman in the middle of a, you know, bunch of hardcore and be like, you know, this is also punk. It's cool and interesting.
1: It's almost punk to not play punk on your punk show.
2: Yeah,
1: kind of a meta thing there. And I do agree with you. Like when I first heard you were a punk show and I tuned in, I'm like, this doesn't fit my definition of punk, but I like it. I like what I'm hearing. And since then, like, it's been like a month, maybe a month and a half. We'll come down here every Saturday. We're throwing little parties here in the station and bringing our juice boxes and things like that. It's a good time. Like, you go on right after Tony, Tone Deaf, on the Smear Campaign.
2: Yep.
1: And he normally sticks around. Like, we hang out. We've had Casey, Alex, Wolfman here. Tony, obviously, like it's becoming a little party on Saturday nights.
2: Yeah, we have a little Saturday night block, and it's fun.
1: We got to get Walt down here.
2: Sure.
1: Walt down here for Catalog. I think he'd like it.
2: Yeah. I mean, I like our little Saturday night crew.
1: So you're doing the vinyl, and what challenges do you think like you have with that versus like me, who I'm just playing straight off Spotify?
2: That is a great question. It probably, Because I was going to say, one of the things that I really like about Las Cruces Rocks is just this show sounds so... Las Cruces Rocks. Exactly to my point. The show is so sleek and professional sounding. Like, I love the way this comes across on broadcast radio.
1: It is all a facade. Like, there's nothing professional going on here. I'm digging through my iPad right now to get into some music. I'm going to play a little bit of my music. I think we're going to get into a little of your music. I don't want to put you too much on the spot. Make sure there's no profanities. And if you need any examples of what you can't say on the air, I'll let you know after the song.

0: So we just listened to Lightube Log Cabin. We had a little Call It Lost in there. If you want to check out the album review for that album, we have it on LostCruisesRocks.net. And a couple out-of-town bands. We had Total Chaos and Fea. And the reason I played them is we are going to be at the Lowbrow Cafe this Friday interviewing both of those bands. So realize, like, I'm a radio DJ. I could just write people up and say, hey, I'm a radio DJ. Can I interview you? And they say yes. Like, my track record is going pretty good with that. So we'll be down there interviewing them right before the show. Hopefully get some pictures and fun stuff like that. But they're super receptive. So you ever want to meet your favorite bands, go to lccommunityradio.org and sign up to be a radio DJ. It's extremely easy. They accepted Johnny and I's applications, and that means you can do it too. It's super simple process. Easy. You just fill out a form, you record a quick sample, and it doesn't need to be high quality. Like, everybody understands you don't have a home studio in your house. Like, you want to get into our studio. But start your own radio show. Like,
1: they'll even help you do your own in the station if you don't have a way to record one yourself.
0: 100%.
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0: And I'm looking at the board behind you of all the schedule and all that, and I see open, open, open, open.
1: Oh, yeah.
0: We have a lot of spots open that we could use people in. There's some good spots in there, too. You could do Sunday morning at 6 a.m.
1: I want some weird music at 6 a.m. on a Sunday.
0: 6 a.m. on a Sunday. But, yeah, there's all kind of open spots. It's not just 6 a.m. on a Sunday. But go to lccommunityradio.org. And if you're not interested in starting a show, check out the donate button there. That's the only reason Johnny and I can keep the lights on, aside when you're changing a light bulb. But we're running low on our light bulb box.
1: Yeah,
0: so we really need people to hit that donate button and go deep into your pockets and give something to the radio station if you can. If you can't, listenership is just as much appreciated. Maybe not just as much appreciated. We'll give you like a 95% appreciation. But if you're listening and donating...
1: Yeah, the hardcore listeners.
0: We like you. The cool people donate.
1: Yeah.
0: The cool people donate.
1: You got to understand, as a community radio station, we have like zero profit-making income. All of the money that we raise for this radio station through fundraisers, through listeners like yourself who become recurring donors, business owners who have underwriterships for shows here at KTAL.
0: What is an underwriter? Because we say that a lot on the air, and that's a new term to me coming into this. Like, I've worked with nonprofits and stuff like that. Let's explain what an underwriter is, because you say that a lot like it's just a term people should know. Like, what's an underwriter?
1: Essentially, and hopefully I get this right. I'm not on that committee, Tom. But essentially, like, an underwritership is your business and the radio station coming to an agreement to air information about your business to our listeners. It's not technically an advertisement. We can't do that as a community radio station.
0: That's illegal.
1: That's illegal. That will break.
0: The FCC will get us.
1: They'll slap our wrists.
0: So we can't do ads, but what we could do is we could take underwriters that are going to help support the business, and we can put out awareness campaigns to like make sure that people are aware of the underwriters we have on the station.
1: Right. Yeah, exactly. You put up a certain amount, and there's different tiers that gets you a certain amount of like minutes of airtime in a month. And yeah, you'll come in and record a spot for your business.
0: Or we can record it for you.
1: We could record it for you. That's true.
0: You can have a spot that sounds just like this.
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0: And all we need to do is to record that is just jump into the studio, turn on the voice changer,
3: and now we sound like this. The Destination Las Cruces, come on down.
1: It's too good.
0: It's the first time I've done that on air. I should do that a lot more often.
1: You should, yeah. It's got my blessing.
0: So this Saturday, like, you plan things out a little bit more than me. My first four shows, I wrote down every word that I was going to say. I had the playlist structured out. And then I listened back and I was like, this sucks.
1: Yeah.
0: This sucks to listen to. This is no fun. And then one day, it was by necessity, and I just definitely burped into the microphone. I'm sorry about that.
1: Heck yeah. Community radio.
0: Community radio. But I one day I was running late. I didn't have time to do my script, and I brought the iPad down, just started talking, and I listened to it back, and I was like, this is so much better. And since then, I plan nothing. I don't plan any belches, flatulence, anything like that that might pop out. And it's a better show because of that. Like, it's less rigid. I'm less stressed. And, like, I got back to the fun of doing this.
1: And that's spontaneous.
0: That's why I jumped into it. Like, spontaneity and fun.
1: Yeah.
0: But your show, you structured it out a little bit. I mean, you kind of have to because you need to bring, like, you have a small crate that you bring.
1: Yeah.
0: And you don't bring your whole record collection. So you kind of have to plot out which record you're bringing.
1: Well, because I didn't quite answer your question earlier. Sort of a difference between our shows is that with spinning vinyl, you have to account for time in your show, which is queuing up records. You have to literally put the record on the platter, set the needle on the right track, get it in the area that you want it, you know, get it in the groove you need, and then pause it there, and then be ready to hit play at the right time after the song just before it is done. So there's like this technical aspect, like, and it's physical. Like, I have to turn away from the board, play with the record players. We have two of them in the studio. And so kind of as a consequence of that, I got sort of into the habit of, I was also nervous about going over time. I don't like cutting songs short if I don't have to at the end. So I try to keep it pretty tight. But you're an inspiration because I've been trying to play around with being more spontaneous.
0: Screw it. just send it out there. Like, it's Saturday night. Like, there's probably more people listening. I don't know. I wish we knew how many people were listening to us. Like, we have a potential audience of over 100,000 people here.
1: Yeah.
0: So every time I go on, I think every single person in Las Cruces has their radio turned to 101.5 KTAL-LP. That counts as a station identifier. And I'm thinking, like, they're all listening right now. Realistically, it's probably not 100,000.
1: I don't think so.
0: And we only have, technically, a 3-mile range on our tower, but because of the desert terrain and topography, that's a new word for me.
1: Some scrabble right there.
0: We get a little bit further. Like, I know you can get to just about the checkpoint going out towards Deming, and then you can get in the cut a little bit in New Mexico and all that. But we have a pretty short throw on a radio station, and that's by way of how we're classified.
1: Like, yeah, it's a low-power radio station.
0: If you hear us say KTAL-LP, that means...
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0: And with that, the government is a lot more stringent on us. Like, we have a lot of rules being a nonprofit. We have a lot of rules being a low-power FM station. And then we have a lot of rules just being on a radio. So we are pretty under the thumb of the government here. And it gets stressful sometimes. Sometimes you're like, maybe I talked about the porta-potty situation a little bit too much. I think that might be a violation.
1: Scatological.
0: Yeah.
1: Yeah,
0: I don't think we can say scat.
1: Well, it's too late now, Tom. It's all about context. No, but that's part of it too with lining out your show is, you know, obviously there's like the standard rules around the FCC, like, you know, the 7 words you can't say on television is a guideline. Exactly. But yeah, we have like additional guidelines as a community radio station, as a non-commercial radio station, that limits even more of what we can say. Why underwriterships are designed the way they are is because we can't advertise a for-profit business. We can only give our listenership information.
0: We can't do call to actions. We can't say, you should go do this thing at this site. We can't speak of them in a sense of, like, their X is better than Y.
1: Yeah.
0: There's a lot we can't do here, but there's a ton you can do. So to bring it full circle, if you want to try it out, and Art's scared to death by the conversation we just had, go to lccommunityradio.org. Check out what's going on there. There's a lot of information on the shows, underwriters, how to get your show on the air, a bunch of archives and stuff like that, and check it out. Johnny, I'm going to shut up. Play some music.
1: Oh, man. I'm in the hot seat. Hang on.
0: Do it right now. Do it.
1: Gosh. No, I got to pull my record crate. Let's see what happens. I'm going to do this. We're going to kick off with this action-packed track, Suicide Bag.
0: Any day now, John.

0: Johnny, what are you doing to my show? All this weird punk rock music.
1: Yeah, that's just a little taste of what you can find on Catalog on Saturday night.
0: My listeners are going to revolt.
1: I feel like there's some cross-pollination there.
0: I think so. Like that actually blended pretty well into the Total Chaos and Fea, so
1: yeah.
0: There's a good segue there. How do you find your music?
1: Ooh, that is a great question. I'm like a lot of people nowadays, and I'm just in like a Spotify black hole.
0: How do you find your records?
1: That's
0: a better question.
1: Yeah, I mean, I don't record shop like I used to. It used to be back in the day, just like you'd hear about a band, and then you'd just try to find those records. Now it's like shows. Mm. Go to a show, the band's awesome. You go to the merch table, like, oh, they have a 7-inch? Gripping it, you know? Or like, I've definitely like picked up records in you know, like the consignment bin at a record store in Tucson. It's like, oh, I've seen this band play at a show in, you know, wherever. It's like, oh, I'm gonna grip that.
0: And I heard you talking to John Alsberg, who is our newest DJ here. He's gonna start a garage surf rock.
1: Yeah, like surf rock, proto punk.
0: Yeah. He's super pumped. Cool. He's real.
1: His enthusiasm is amazing.
0: He was on here last week. We got to break him in and get him on a radio for the first time. Super cool guy. And he's super pumped about that. He's gonna be on Monday nights.
1: It's like 10:30 to midnight. He's doing
0: something like that.
1: He's doing like graveyard shift.
0: He's got a graveyard shift, but he's excited about that. Yeah. He's like, this is the perfect time for garage surf rock.
1: Well, I mean, he talks about a time that. So one of the things I love about being a DJ is I grew up, I think you probably did too, Tom, like listening to the radio.
0: Mm-hmm.
1: There was a time where like that's where I learned about new music as a.
0: And like calling into the radio.
1: Yeah.
0: More importantly, because nobody called.
1: 575-526-5825.
0: We're going to get that one guy that called. He's like, I'm listening, Tom. But we used to call into the radio. You remember those, like, call in for tickets and stuff like that? You just spam dial your phone.
1: Or who was that band you just played? Like, you didn't say who it was. Like,
0: or you'd spam dial to just request the band. Yeah. You're like, hey, I want to hear Limp Bizkit. Please play Limp Bizkit.
1: Yeah.
0: Please play Limp Bizkit. And they'd obviously play Limp Bizkit, but, like, calling into the radio, like growing up with radio was a cool thing. I remember going, our radio station in Pittsburgh was 105.9 The X. And in the mornings on the way to school, they would play the Howard Stern Show.
1: Of course.
0: And I was not allowed to watch. Like,
1: we're dating each other right now.
0: Yeah. I wasn't allowed to watch Howard Stern on E! E-Entertainment.
1: Howard Stern on E!
0: But in the mornings, I would have my Walkman, and I would listen to Howard Stern every day on the way to school on a bus. And that, like, I was like, this is what I want to do. And I'm so sad that we went the way of podcasting. Hey, Walt!
1: Jim in the house.
0: How you doing, Walt?
1: Everybody sit up straight. The boss is here.
0: Hold on, where you at? Keep talking. Let me find your mic. You're one of these. Is it that one?
1: They're all live.
0: Four? Oh, I got to put you on program. New board. Go ahead.
2: Hey, I've been listening to you guys coming in. You can't beg for calls. You can't beg for calls.
0: We're not allowed to do that?
2: No, you can't. Well, that's not you're not allowed. But
0: please call. Please.
2: It's demeaning. It's beneath you. That's all I'm saying.
0: No, please call. We're lonely here. Why didn't you call? You were listening.
1: Are we supposed to be super neutral called. About that?
0: Walt, you should have called.
2: Yeah, I should have. You're right.
0: People call and speak up Las Cruces. You guys get all kind of callers.
2: That's my bad.
0: What are you celebrating today?
2: You know, I am celebrating Taste of Las Cruces, but I'm a little bit tardy because it's actually going on tonight.
0: Oh, okay.
2: But, you know, it's worth celebrating.
0: How do we celebrate Taste of Las Cruces?
2: A bunch of songs about food.
0: Sweet.
2: Food. Yeah.
0: Okay, give me one of them.
2: Let's see. Get a start off. Well, you're not going to recognize that.
0: He's patronizing me.
2: Oh, Soul Kitchen. There you go. By the Doors.
0: Everybody okay. Okay. One. Some Doors. All right.
1: The
0: awesome.
1: Who?
0: The Doors. Not
1: just
0: the. Not the Who. Who's on first?
1: Yeah. Thank you.
0: Just
1: get right on that.
0: Good show planned?
2: Oh, well, yeah, of course.
0: Okay, awesome. How far out do you plan your shows, Walt?
2: I like to do 2 weeks, but. It's an aspiration.
0: Yeah.
1: goal to attain.
0: Yeah.
2: That's right.
0: So that'll be cool. Like, always looking forward to what Walt's got going on. And if you're tuned in now, don't tune out because Walt starts musical celebrations here at top of the hour. You will hear all of my screamy rock music interrupted by Kool and the Gang.
2: That's right.
0: It's a hard shift. It's definitely a hard shift, but stay tuned in. Shift. Walt's always got good stuff, and if you've heard, we've told his secret on the air before, but if you leave Walt alone in the station, he sings along to the songs. So it's fun, and you're turning red again.
2: You know, I play a mean lap drum, too.
0: You do play. I've seen you play the lap drum.
1: We got to just have like a room mic that's on just to capture.
0: You just sneak it in on them?
2: Yeah. Nobody needs to see that.
0: Well, they won't. They just hear it.
2: That's true.
1: Yeah, we haven't bought the video cameras yet, Walt.
0: Walt, what do we do with all these open slots on a board? How do we get these filled up?
2: Well, we get people who think, I don't know. Those kind of folks who are kind of on the fence thinking, you know, maybe it'd be, give it a try.
0: Anybody could do a show here.
2: Yeah, make a test and see how it goes.
0: What are some shows that we have here on the station that people wouldn't expect to have? Because we don't just do music. We don't just do talk. Like, it's the gamut of absolutely everything here. Like, what are some of the more out there shows we have?
2: Oh, you mean that we do? Well, the ones that we do locally, probably my favorite is of those is, well, Stuart Kelder and Lisa Luca both put an awful lot of time into their shows. Stuart, though, especially, because he'll start by reading this dense book on some dense topic, and then he'll have a very deep conversation with the author of the book, and sometimes it goes a little bit over my head, but that's the challenge of listening to Stuart's show. And
1: what's the name of Stuart's show?
2: Delving in.
0: So if you read books, you can have a radio show. Like, if you do anything, if you like cooking, if you like anything, we need programming here. So lccommunityradio.org is the site that you want to go to.
2: Somebody pitched an idea about guitar, a show strictly about guitar music and guitar playing and that was real recent, and I said, make a...
0: Approved.
2: Note. Yeah. Well, that's the pack. I don't have that kind of power.
0: Approved. But like we were saying before, Johnny and I got approved, so anybody could be in here.
1: Yeah, I'm a knucklehead. If they gave me a show...
0: Knucklehead. Can we say that on air?
2: Yeah, we can.
0: Okay, all right. Just making sure. We have a farmer's market show coming up the next weekend after that, with Who Remembers Autumn. Right. They play both stages at LCR Fest. They filled in for, like, I think there was two slip-ups that we had in cancellations.
2: I think
0: because we had an original band, then we had a backup band, and this is no slight to Who Remembers Autumn, but now they're number three in the spot, and they're going to kill it. They did really good. You got to see them because they were right next to your table at the fest.
2: I did. I saw them on the acoustic, and that's probably not their strongest. They probably had a stronger set, I'm guessing, on the indoor stage where they could go all out. But, they were great. I'm really looking forward to. And I'm loving that we're giving some younger bands out there and getting a new audience for the Farmers Market. I know Karen Bradshaw, who is the director of the Farmers Market, loves seeing all those younger faces out there.
0: And you know what's really awesome is the fact that we are starting an hour early now.
2: We are.
0: At the fest. So now we have to show up at the station at 8 a.m.
1: Beat the heat, baby.
0: To get in here and go put the show on for you all. So you better show up to the Farmers Market. The last time we had a younger rock band in, it was awesome.
2: Like, it was.
0: People
2: it was
0: really liked it. We got a lot of people over there. We had the band and that was really great. And I'm just really excited about getting newer music acts out to the Farmers Market. So,
2: me too, yeah.
0: Well, you'll be there. Buzzman will be there. Johnny will be there. Yep. You told me over the phone after a few libations that you would be there, so I'm going to hold you to that.
1: I promise.
0: Hopefully Julian's going to be there. Julian, if you're listening, please show up.
1: My mans.
0: Please show up. Like, you're so helpful, and it makes the show go so much better. We have Paul from the station that shows up. Jennifer will probably be down there at some point.
2: Yeah.
0: And we sell T-shirts.
2: We have got this amazing quilt that we are going to start
0: a quilt. Let's talk about the quilt.
1: Oh, the K-Tal
2: quilt. Roadrunner quilt. It's incredible.
0: I told you my wife would be down here to take pictures of it, but our special guest canceled today, so she didn't show up. We'll get some pictures of that quilt, but it's a really cool quilt, and we're going to raffle it off, right?
2: Yeah, that's right. That's right.
0: I'd imagine because of FCC, we can't say any details about the raffle.
2: We can because it's for us.
0: Okay.
2: As long as it's to benefit us, we're cool.
0: So $5 raffle tickets.
2: It is $5, yeah.
0: And it's a super cool quilt. We measured it yesterday. It's like 4x5.
2: Yeah.
0: And handmade.
2: Really vibrant colors.
0: Las Cruces artist.
2: Yes. I have that written in a different notebook, but I would give you his name, but that was my Speak Up Las Cruces notebook.
0: Okay, well, there we go.
1: Whoops.
0: Super cool artist, super cool quilt. So if you're down at the farmer's market and you like quilts in 102-degree weather, we are the booth to stop by at the farmer's market.
1: Impeccable timing.
0: But we will be on the main stage. What is the stage down there called? It's the
2: Roberto Estrada.
0: Exactly, yeah. The Roberto Estrada main
1: stage.
0: Formerly
1: the Plaza de las Cruces.
0: Formerly. The artist formerly known as the Plaza de las Cruces. We're going to be setting up. We're doing all the audio that day, too. We normally have Mesilla Valley Pro Sound down there, and we just found out recently that all the artists are booking them to help out.
2: Well, that's good for them.
0: And they're great.
2: Yeah.
0: But
1: There was a bunch of just all of us shrugging our shoulders like, well, they're here again. That's pretty great. No one has any questions.
2: Those guys were awesome for us. So, yeah.
0: But we'll be down there. We're doing sound. I think we're going to do pretty good. Like you've done a bunch of DIY sound. I've done a bunch of DIY sound. If Julian's down there, we're going to be in perfect shape. Yeah. So, Julian, no pressure. But if you don't show up, you're dead to me.
1: Oh, man. Actually, I completely forgot that I'm supposed to ask DJ Tone Deaf.
0: DJ Tone Deaf.
2: Oh, you got that fixed.
0: It's working now.
1: Your presence and assistance is requested at the market.
0: I had to take the cartridge out and blow in it.
2: Now it works.
0: It's like Duck Hunt. let's get into one last block of music. We've got 7 minutes before Walt's going to kick me out of the booth and start playing Cool and the Gang. Let me boot something up. Johnny, say a couple words while I get stuff up. You're not saying words.
1: 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So as you're checking out the donate button, you should also check out our brand new.
0: You got it.
1: Page.
0: Use your words.
1: Like a brain fart. Yeah, shout out to Dean Mattson.
0: Well, can we say fart?
1: I said brain fart.
2: Yeah, I think you could say fart.
0: Okay, all right, cool. Just making sure.
1: It's like where it comes out your ears instead. we have a new page set up with the player and a new schedule.
0: Shout out Dean.
1: Shout out Dean Mattson, who's been doing a bunch of that work. That's another thing
0: doing
1: about
0: all of that work.
1: I thought you had a hand in
0: No, I have not helped Dean out with any of that. I'm doing some stuff now, but Dean is doing all the new players.
1: Yeah. Dean's doing
0: all that stuff.
1: Right,
0: that is all on Dean.
1: Yeah. Which is, I should say, we've been trying to rep, you know, if you're interested in a show, if you're not interested in doing a show, we also have tons of openings for behind the scenes help as a volunteer. So check out lccommunityradio.org, check out the volunteer page, and see what tickles your fancy.

KTALLP 101.5 Las Cruces. What's cracking, y'all? This is the Smear Campaign. I am your host, Tone Deaf. Glad to be here, glad to be back. Took last week off to dye some Easter eggs. Back in it though. Kicking off another beautiful Saturday night of some scorchers. It's getting hot outside, so we're gonna bring the heat. Gonna take y'all to the land down under. Gonna kick it off with a set of some bands from Australia. Gonna kick it off with a band I'm completely obsessed with. They're called Steroid. Let's get to it.

All right. That last track was Os Mutants. I don't know how to pronounce it. The track's called No Motivation. Kick that one off with Steroid, Rotting in the Prison, and Bastard Town. After that, Rock Music Fan Club, The Trap. Followed by TV Repairman, Lights Out. An Aborted Tortoise, An Impending Ooze. And finally, we had Pleasant's Karaoke Booth. Again, that was a set of all bands from Australia. They're ripping it for sure. Now we're gonna travel to the other side of the world, place a little closer here, Las Cruces. Gonna play some Las Cruces bands and one El Paso band. I don't think any of them are together anymore, but it all rips. Let's get into it.

Next track was Du Bois, Buzzards, band out of El Paso. Kicked that set off with Pris, Science Fiction Dreams, followed by Low Culture, Trying to Quit. We had Far Corners, Sanity Suck, and then Weird World, Silver Spoon. All those bands were Las Cruces bands. Shouts out to all the homies in those bands. 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I am Tone Deaf. 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By Las Cruces, for Las Cruces. We are all volunteers just doing this for the fun of it. It's to keep the station going, bring good tunes to y'all, so we survive off the donations from our lovely community. So click that button. Keep us in these DJ seats. Keep these records spinning. Gonna get kind of noisy with this next set. Strap in. Hope y'all enjoy it. Let's go.

that was unwound. What was wound? Or is it what was wound? I don't know. Leave that up for you to decide. Kick that one off with Pissed Jeans, Human Upskirt, followed by Metz, The Mule, then Hammerhead, Zesta, followed by Klickitat, Akatawi, DNA Time Bomb. Gonna get into the last set of the night here, gonna really mellow it down. I just got one of the best records of last year in the mail in, Cindy Lee, Diamond Jubilee. Gonna play a couple tracks off of that. Flesh and Blood, followed by Kingdom Come. Again, you've been tuned into the Smear Campaign. Stick around for Catalog.

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2: 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I'm Johnny Catalog. I'm the host for the next hour. This is my humble punk show, Catalog. Just part of just one little bit in our lovely Saturday evening music rotation here at KTAL. I have a whole bunch of cool, fun things cooked up for you guys. It's going to be a riot. I feel like I've been on and off a lot lately, so it's fun to be back on the air for a minute. Give it up to Tone Deaf. Just a killer deal as usual, you know? But yeah, I've got a bunch of fun things cooked up for y'all this evening. Going to start it out with some Crack Cloud. This is their track, Drav Measure. And you can thank Tone Deaf for this one. He's the one that introduced me to this band, and I had no clue. So yeah, dig it. Crack Cloud, Drav Measure. Enjoy.

Ah, oh, heck yeah, Las Cruces. What a fun little set. Yeah, so you just heard Pleasure Leftists. Definitely play those guys a lot. Cleveland's Finest. Those are that was the track Phenomenon off their last record, The Gate, which came out on Feel It Records in 2019. Yeah, prior to me say it before, I had the pleasure of seeing those guys perform a number of times, particularly early on in their arc. And they were just such a fun band to see play. Prior to that was Wire. That was their track Another the Letter off their 1978 release Chairs Missing. I think kind of an unsung hero of the Wire discography. Pink Flag gets all the aptly deserved fanfare, but I really like that record a lot.

of Burma before them. This is not a photograph of signals, calls, and marches. Wipers with Taking Too Long. That's off their record Youth of America. And Crack Cloud topped out that set with Drab Measure.

No Wackies dub for you. Let's keep the post-punk happening. Stuck just came out with a new track recently, and this is it. It's called Deadlift. Enjoy it.

Deuces Cruising. Moving and grooving, K-Tal is the place, punk in your face. Johnny Catalog here, spinning and winning, only on KTAL LP 101.5 FM, Las Cruces. I'm Johnny Catalog, this is my humble punk show, Catalog.

Yeah, the best station on the planet. Let's get to the music, though. You just heard Swell Maps. That was the track International Rescue, a classic. Prior to that was Joseph K. with Crazy to Exist off of The Only Fun in Town. Joseph K. was definitely a formative band for me. Block Party, prior to them, their track Helicopter, which was like the breakout single from their first record, Silent Alarm. Shout out to my fellow DJ, JJ Harkin, for tuning in, checking that out. Didn't know we liked Block Party together. Pretty awesome. And then we topped out the set with Stuck. That is their new track, Deadlift, which is off of the upcoming record, Optimizer, which is currently on pre-order. So play them a bunch on this show. I like them a lot. They're great. So you should check them out. If you just stumbled into the room, you're tuned into KTAL LP 101.5 FM. I'm Johnny Catalog. 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My voice is cracked like a teenage boy. Yeah, we have great programming. Man, this Saturday night lineup. Mark Mathias, Wolfman Max, Tone Deaf, myself, and the latest edition, Jeff from Lost Highway. The Lost Highway show is like just, I don't know, such a fun addition to this lovely Saturday night situation we have here every single Saturday night. And there's so much good music, so much good news, talk, you name it, we got it. LCCommunityRadio.org is where you can find us on the internet, and there's a big yellow donate button. You should click it. 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All the funding for this radio station comes from listeners like yourself. So if you're not already, you should really consider becoming a recurring donor to the station. It'd be amazing what you think $120 a year would do, but that could be the $120 that gets us over the finish line. Oh, man.

Sorry, just had to let King Tubby do his thing there for a minute. This is a track, Say So, off of King Tubby's Meets Rockers Uptown. And I'm talking over it. We're not going to listen to the whole track. I got a lot of music to get to, but that was the record that got me into dub reggae. And this is probably, arguably, the best track on that record.

Yeah, one more little thing before we move on. Yeah, in case you're not completely up to date yet, yeah, you notice that I mentioned that Lost Highway is on as a rebroadcast after my show, replacing the original Saturday Night Trifecta Heavyweight Brain Salad. Yeah, Cameron has transitioned to some other things on his Saturday evenings, and but you can still catch his Soul Salad show every Sunday from 4 to 5. And I'm going to tell you, that is like, that is the show on Sundays. I mean, there's a lot of great programming. I could go on, but I catch Soul Salad pretty religiously, and not just because I like Cameron. But man, there's so much more music to get after, so I'm going to get after it. Surprise, surprise, I'm going to play a little hardcore. I'm going to do an all 50 minutes of all SST Records bands. Saccharine Trust, Descendants, Husker Du, got a couple of Minutemen tracks in there, and of course some Black Flag. But yeah, was inspired. So we're going to listen to some SST punk. It's not going to be totally like Melt Your Face or anything. Unless that's your thing. Call me up. I'll put it on. But yeah, so I'm going to start this off with Saccharine Trust. This is off their first EP, Pagan Icons. This is the track, We Don't Need Freedom. So enjoy.

Cruces. The sun is setting on another catalog show. I can't believe it. Just like that, an hour just goes whoosh. But it's not over yet. So hold back those tears. You just heard Minutemen. So this was an SST Records block. All vinyl except for this very last song you just heard, Minutemen. That was their track King of the Hill off their last EP called Project Mersch. This is the track King of the Hill. This record came out like right after D. Boone passed away. Rest in power. Part of that was Black Flag. That was their track Revenge. That was off of the EP Jealous Again, featuring the singer Ron Reyes, who I joked for a long time was my favorite Black Flag singer. it's a great record, but, you know. Minutemen again, part of that. That was their very first EP. It's kind of bookended with the start and finish. That was their track Joy off the 7-inch of the same name. Husker Du prior to them with I'll Never Forget You. That was after the record Zen Arcade, which, you know, a little interesting Minutemen history is their most, probably their most famous release, which is the double LP, Double Nickels on the Dime, was actually released as a response, jokingly, to Husker Du's Zen Arcade, which was also a double release. So, yeah, there you have it. Food for your thoughts. Descendants after them, before them, with I'm Not a Punk off of Milo Goes to College. And Saccharine Trust topped out that set with We Don't Need Freedom. All I'm saying is that when the book American Hardcore came out, I literally just wrote down every single band that was in that book into a notepad, and then every time I went to a record store, I was just hunting for these bands, and that's how you heard what you just heard today. But yeah, we're gonna get even weirder. We're gonna get off the beaten path a little bit. We're in the last about 12 minutes of my set here, so I say we kick it off with just something, you know. Let's get a little adjacent, you know? You know what I'm saying? So I'm going to play a few tracks here. First one is the band Gaster del Sol, which features the guitarist Dave Grubbs, who is also in Slint, and a few other... he was also in Squirrel Bait. Very good band. Shout out to Jeff from Lost Highway. I think it was last week. He just played a couple Squirrel Bait tracks. So some like weird, squonky, like late 80s, early 90s punk. If that's your bag, check out Squirrel Bait. I think you might like it. So this is a project after those bands, Gaster del Sol, that gets like more into like freeform improvisation. It's kind of jazzy. Yeah, it's interesting. I like Gaster del Sol. So this is the track, The Seasons Reverse, and we'll just see where it gets us. And I'll be back before the top of the hour. See you guys. Whoops. We're just going to go with it. This is U.S. Maple with When a Man Says Ow.

I wasn't going to step all over that. I tried to play you guys some Gaster Del Sol. Didn't work out. But yeah, that track I was talking about, The Seasons Reverse, it's on their 1998 release, Camel Fleur. Check it out. I think you might enjoy it. You did hear U.S. Maple off their first record. That was their track, When a Man Says Ow. And you're currently listening to Sun's Big Church, and that's off their record Monoliths and Dimensions. And that is going to be what closes us out, another set for Catalog this lovely Saturday evening. Thanks for sticking around and listening to me spiel. Up next is Lost Highway. Stick around for it. I'll see you guys next Saturday.

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We just heard Morvan with My Days. That is off of the Ukrainian group's 2025 release, All in a Circle Again. That was their fourth album. Came out last year. One of my absolute favorite releases from 2025. Highly recommend checking out Morvan sometime. I play them a lot here on the show. And if you like what you hear, definitely worth listening to some more. Before that, we heard the OCs with Heavy Doctor. And then I opened up the hour with The Wire, a track from their classic first three album run from the in the late 70s. We heard On Returning off of their 1979 album, third album, 154. And I think that catches us up to speed. Got a ton of music tonight, so I'm going to just keep it going here. Thanks for hanging with me on a Monday evening for the next 50 minutes or so. Up next is a group out of Nashville called Total Wife. We're going to hear Second Spring off of Come Back Down. This was a really cool album that came out last year. Hope you enjoy. Thanks for tuning in your dial to KTAL Community Radio.

That was Cindy Lee with The Limit. Before that, we heard Bona Dish, super cool group out of Hertfordshire, England, back in the 80s. Put out a couple cassette EPs, I think, and then we're done. We heard Normal Day, a 1982 track by Bona Dish. Sounds almost kind of ahead of its time for being recorded in the early 80s. It sounds more like the indie bedroom lo-fi kind of punk pop stuff that would come out in the 90s into the early 2000s. So there's a handful of songs by Bona Dish out there, and I really, really love them. Highly recommend checking them out, and I'll probably be playing some more of them in the upcoming weeks here on the show. Before that, we heard Hotline TNT off of a release I've been listening to a lot lately, their 2023 album Cartwheel. We heard Out of Town. They're a New York City group. Just really been playing that on heavy rotation lately. Really loving that. And then before that, Total Wife. We heard Second Spring off of their album, which came out last year, Come Back Down. All right, lots of guitars to open up the hour here on the Lost Highway. Thanks so much for tuning in to KTEL Community Radio. And I think I'm going to do something different now. I want to get into some weird dance music for a couple tracks here, and then into some more electronic weird stuff as well. We're going to hear an artist I've been listening to a lot lately, Kai Wiston. We'll hear a track off of their release, Quiet Is Kept, FOG. And then I'm going to play a track by this guy who goes by Body Meat. We'll check that out. It's a super weird one, but both of these tracks are super weird, but really cool what they're doing with kind of, I mean, I don't even think you can call it pop music, but something really mutated off of pop music, some really weird dance music. Hope you enjoy these tracks, and play some more electronic after that, and then I'll see you on the other side of that stretch.

Falling features to the left side. A cube of

All right, y'all. Well, you are tuned into KTALLP 101.5 Las Cruces. This is the Lost Highway. I will be here for just a little bit longer, about 15 more minutes. Quick rundown of what we have been listening to. I started off that stretch with Kai Wiston, Carrier Signal. Next up, we heard Body Meat with Electriche off of really cool release, Starcrest from 2024. And then after that, I slipped a little vaporwave in there, some 10 Tricks Point Never, the track Modern Lust. Shout out to Tone Deaf from the Smear Campaign, airing every Saturday night at 7 p.m. here at KTAL. He sat in on my Saturday night set this past weekend, and we played a bunch of weird vaporwave music. That dude is like a scholar, but the cool kind when it comes to lots of different types of music, but vaporwave. He knows a ton. He knows a ton of cool, weird music, and he played some really cool vinyl LPs of some vaporwave tracks. So, shout out to him. That was a ton of fun. We had a really cool local band in the studio, too, for me, for you. They played and interviewed for a couple hours. We're hanging out in the studio. Really awesome time. Hoping to do more stuff like that on Saturday nights in the upcoming weeks and months here at KTAL. After 10 Tricks Point Never, we heard DJ Perception with Dark Side, and right now we're listening to a cool US duo called Crime Boys. This is tripping off of their relatively recent release, Very Dark Past. Really enjoyed that a couple years ago.

Alrighty. Got just enough time to wrap up the hour with a couple tracks. We're going to hear Hailu Mergia and the Walias Band with a song called Tazeta, which is also kind of a common Ethiopian musical form. He is a legendary Ethiopian keyboard player and composer and arranger. So we'll hear a track by Hailu Mergia. And then after that, to wrap up the hour, another Ethiopian musician, the singer Mahmoud Ahmed, will hear Wegeni off of. There's a really cool series of releases called Ethiopiques that kind of highlights a specific band or artist. And so he was highlighted in Ethiopiques Volume 19. And that'll do it for me for this week's episode of Lost Highway. Thanks so much for tuning in this week. I'll be back next Monday night at 8 p.m.

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Okay, happy birthday to my brother, Tom. TK Kaz is, it's a big number. Yeah. It's a big number, TK. 7-0. Mr. Milo, 7-0.

Yes, it's a radio birthday card to Mr. Milo, my fellow college DJ TK. Happy 70th birthday, TK Kansas.

Beatles, the White Album, Birthday. Happy 70th, TK. And also, from the Ram album, early McCartney solo work, Monkberry Moon Delight. Okay, up next, we have the Cosmic Sea. Anthony Saturno. Beautiful stuff.

Okay, it's KTAL Community Radio, KTALLV 101.5 Las Cruces with Yes, the Mommy Heads, and Anthony Saturno, a fresh track from him. And now here's a guy that can really rock. Mike, I know you're listening. Mike Dyson, brand new drop called Heavyweight. And Mike, you can really rock it. You deliver, man. I just want to say thank you for the assist. Heavyweight Mike Dyson, brand new music, once again from the Buzzman.

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In excess, Led Zeppelin and Mike Dyson. Mike, part of the new music mix here today on Reeling in the Years. Here's some more new music from Brian Olsen, Ghost. Yeah. Brian Olsen.

0: hats off, or should we say on, for our new line of K-Tal swag. You'll look cooler than a drive-by trucker, Cosmic Paradise.
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2: Okay, so we heard from new music, Brian Olsen. We had Firefall and we had the Eagles. And now, yet another new music track. The Buzzman is on a fresh track roll in this edition of Reelin' in the Ears. This is Mind. Let's break free. Let's break free. Mind. Mind you.

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Now you don't need a

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And Chet, You Gonna Be My Girl. Up next, the new music binge continues with Woodhill out of Australia. 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

Hello, hello. All right, all right. Thank you so much for joining us today. Gotcha Arts Fest. Let's go ahead and listen to our DJ for right now. We got Discos Tormento. You want to play us out? 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

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We have the sign-up sheet somewhere. I think it might be outside. If you want to play some jams, you can look for some. We got a big selection here. And you can play some music for about 15 minutes. Thank you so much. 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

Just a quick thank you to everybody that's here today with us here at the Picacho Arts Fest. Thank you to our partners, again, Lab Learning Action Buffet, Discos Tormentos, Surfer Calavera, Cross Grounds Coffee, Rocket City Renegades, Compass Skate Shop, of course you see that outside, Fenikisu Media, did I say that right? Barricade Culture Shop, Banana Birch, we got some people, some young folks tabling over there, Moon Bandit, A. Billy Free, and of course, where are we at? JC Tortas. So, hey, I'm getting hungry just saying the name. So, yeah, so just so we know, our Instagram at Learning Action Buffet. And. He's reckless.

sexy people.

Next up, we've got DJ Chronix, lab staff member. He's gonna play some jams for us, followed by DJ Doobie Bird for his open deck set. And then we're gonna have Disco Stormentos come back up and play some jams for us as we close out the net. Thanks for being here. Thanks to all of our partners for coming to this activity extravaganza. Compass is still outside skating. And we've got some posters too.

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1: Deny them this participation of freedom, and you break that soul bond which originally made and must still preserve the unity of the empire. 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

0: 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There will be arts and crafts, food trucks, a parade including vintage cars, and live music. The event is open to the public. For more information, the phone number is 575-973-3239.
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1: As you have it in your power, sir, to do some service to letters, I implore you not to clip the wings of our writer so closely, nor to turn into barn door fowls those who, allowed a start, might become eagles. Reasonable liberty permits the mind to soar. Slavery makes it creep. Voltaire, in his letter, being a selection from his correspondence.

0: 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There will be arts and crafts, food trucks, a parade including vintage cars, and live music. The event is open to the public. For more information, the phone number is 575-973-3239.
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whistle while you work. 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

0: The Carrizozo Community Festival is on Saturday, September the 5th, from 10 a.m. until 8 p.m. in McDonald Park and on 12th Street. 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For more information, the phone number is 575-973-3239.
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You're blowing the way down here about rolling fork. 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

0: 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There will be arts and crafts, food trucks, a parade including vintage cars, and live music. The event is open to the public. For more information, the phone number is 575-973-3239.
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Corruption, the most infallible symptom of constitutional liberty. Edward Gibbon, The Decline and Fall of the Roman Empire.

0: 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There will be arts and crafts, food trucks, a parade including vintage cars, and live music. 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For more information, the phone number is 575-973-3239.
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God Revival Ministry joyfully extends a heartfelt invitation to you and your church family to join them for the Deming Celebration of Jesus event 2026 from 9 a.m. to 3 p.m. September 5th at the Luna County Courthouse Park. This special gathering will be a community-wide Christian revival celebration centered on worship, prayer, testimony, biblical teaching, gospel music, comedy, stage drama, and the public exaltation of the name of Jesus Christ.

This revolutionary moment is brought to you by KTAL Community Radio to recognize the 250th anniversary of our country's Declaration of Independence. I know no safe depository of the ultimate powers of society but the people themselves. And if we think them not enlightened enough to exercise their control with a wholesome discretion, the remedy is not to take it from them, but to inform their discretion. Thomas Jefferson, in a letter to William Charles Jarvis, September 28, 1820.

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0: The Carrizozo Community Festival is on Saturday, September the 5th, from 10 a.m. until 8 p.m. in McDonald Park and on 12th Street. 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For more information, the phone number is 575-973-3239.
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God Revival Ministry joyfully extends a heartfelt invitation to you and your church family to join them for the Deming Celebration of Jesus event 2026 from 9 a.m. to 3 p.m. September 5th at the Luna County Courthouse Park. 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

The Carrizozo Community Festival is on Saturday, September the 5th, from 10 a.m. until 8 p.m. in McDonald Park and on 12th Street. There will be arts and crafts, food trucks, a parade including vintage cars, and live music. The event is open to the public. For more information, the phone number is 575-973-3239.

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1: 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I'm your host, Lisa Luca, and this is Live True, a conversation about creating the life you want in the life you have. Are you ready? 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
3: Good morning, everyone. I hope you're doing well. It's hard to believe we're barreling into June already. This year is flying by. Time marches on regardless of whatever we're going through. Yet sometimes we have to pause for a story that brings us hope. With everything happening in the world right now, I want to pause to share that kind of story with you. Today's guest has had her life go up in flames in a moment and has risen from the ashes to share her extraordinary experience. Eileen Ballou lives in Pearl River, New York, in the same home she and her firefighter husband, John, purchased after their 1995 marriage. She raised their four children there, alongside their dad, who continues to watch over them from heaven. Inspired by her daughter Katriana's screenplay, Black Sunday, Trial by Fire, currently in development, Eileen wrote After John Jumped, the true story of a family's rise from the ashes, to share her journey through loss, healing, and hope. She continues John's legacy through the John Ballou Memorial Fund, has returned to teaching, and lives with her husband Kevin and their dog Blue. Welcome to the show, Eileen. It's so good to have you here, finally.
4: I know. Thank you for having me.
3: Oh, my pleasure. And before we get into all of this, I will be in full disclosure that I edited Eileen's book with her, and it was quite an extraordinary journey, and we can talk more about that later. But there are a few places that I have put my energy that have been more rewarding. So, with that, let's start with a little bit about your life and where you've landed.
4: Okay. Well, first of all, my book would never have come to life without Lisa's help. So thank you for that, Lisa. She saw something in me that not too many people saw. So I really, really appreciate that. So my life, gosh, my life was supposed to be this just simple life that that I chose, which was to marry the love of my life, John, and we were going to have these beautiful children, which we did. We had four beautiful children. John chose to become a firefighter in the FDNY, and I was a teacher, a science teacher. And that was supposed to be it. That was supposed to be we were going to have our happily ever after and live our lives beautifully. But with John's profession, there was always a chance that there would be possibility of him doing a very courageous job of fighting fires and potentially getting hurt, and which one day, January 23rd, 2005, tragic fire called Black Sunday, in which John went to work the day before, was held over because there was a blizzard, so he was unable to come home that day because the firefighters could not come in on that night. And he went to a fire where there was subdivisions, which is called SROs, single room occupancies in the Bronx, where they divide up apartments illegally. John went to search for, there was a report of a baby missing, and he went to search, got caught in something called a flashover, which firefighters have no opportunity to escape on like the typical way, and he was on the fourth story. So evidence shows that John was most likely on fire and had to choose to jump out of a fourth story building in order to have his best shot of survival. That was at 8:30 in the morning. I was not notified by the FDNY, which was a real sticking point and tough for me to take on later on. And as I had to stay with my four kids At the time, they were 5 months old, 2 years old, 3 years old, and 6 years old. And I waited around to hear whether it was John. Long story in that I discuss in the book about that day and how I eventually found out that it was John. Went down to the hospital, and John ended up passing away around 1 p.m. That's basically where the start of my life begins, meaning I discuss before John jumps and then after John jumps. So I think that's a little sum up of really where my life began and started, I would say.
5: Yeah, it's like your life restarted after mm-hmm. John jumped. I mean, that's, you know, you had this life that you could count on certain things to be true, and then John jumped, and nothing was the same after that.
4: Yeah, that's a good point. I mean, you say it's like it restarted. I certainly didn't feel like it was a restart, you know, at that time. You know, mm-hmm. I can look back now and say it was a restart, or sometimes people call it like a new beginning. Mm-hmm. And beginning tends to, like, a new beginning sounds like super positive. I wouldn't say that I saw any positivity until much, much later. But it definitely was the defining line between my life in this, I guess you would call it somewhat of a bubble of, mm-hmm. you know, happiness and flowers and butterflies. And luckily, for the most part, people's typical life, to a very horrible, tragic trauma sort of life after John jumped.
5: Yeah, it's really fascinating because, you know, you wanted that day-to-day life, you know, firefighter, husband, teacher, wife, 4 kids in suburban New York. Like, you really had it all planned out at a young age. And to become widowed at 35 with 4 small children, so much of your story is steeped in the sadness. But what's really remarkable is how positive you've been able to spin a lot of this as years have gone by. So

0: But it came to be when Katriana, my daughter, who was 2 at the time, was writing the screenplay. She went to NYU and she was writing the screenplay for her father's movie, in which she wanted his legacy to be presented. And she interviewed me along with many, many people that were involved in the Black Sunday fires. And as we were began to do her research and hours of interviews, it was apparent that she didn't have the full story, her own history, which meant that the other 3 did not have their history down. And it came to me as a bit of a shock, because obviously I live with them day to day. But when your children are so young, you don't come home and tell them the real story after their father tragically jumped to his death. You just tell them pieces. And as the years passed and as the years went on, yes, of course, we talked about their father, but we didn't necessarily talk about that day and the real truths behind his tragic death. So I realized that she didn't have her full story. She didn't have her full history. She didn't really have all of the background. You know, you spend your life protecting your children, protecting them from not even necessarily protecting her from the Black Sunday story, but just protecting her about her mother's journey. Not really giving, yes, she had to deal with her mother and my anxiety and my PTSD. But she didn't necessarily know the story behind why I had so much PTSD, why I had so much anxiety in bringing her up. So mm-hmm. I started to tell her all of these things and then realized that there might be some value in me writing all of this down for not just her, but for the others. So their history, when I'm long gone, would be in pages written down somewhere so that they can read it, visit it, and maybe even give it to their own children someday, mm-hmm. so that they would have some sort of history of where, how we came to be, how our family, you know, survived this. Mm.
1: Do you find that as you were excavating the details of your story, that you started remembering more? Was it, how was the process of putting this on the page for you, Eileen?
0: So when I first started, I just wrote journals about topics, not necessarily like, oh, I'm going to start from page 1 and write all the way through to a book. That for me I would have never been able to write a book like that, you know. So I began to write about topics just to, everything that I remembered about, for example, the funeral, everything I remembered about the day that the day of Black Sunday, everything I remembered about meeting my therapist. And I was so surprised at how much I remembered. Like, these are not things that you know, I consciously kept in my head, or I thought, you know, I thought they were deep in that subconscious. And as I started to write down, like, the memories of that day came rushing back to me, the feeling of that day, and just thoughts that I were deeply buried, some very cute little anecdotal things that happened with the kids that came to my head, and little memories, like one of, I remember, like, that I had not thought of for years and years and years, but one little memory when I was telling Katriana about her dad, you know, I remembered how she looked at me, and I remembered her little face, and then I remembered her, I'm thinking to myself, this is the saddest moment of her life, and she popped up with, "Jack pushed me off the bed, Mommy," like that. And it came to me that, like, this is what's in her little 2-year-old mind right now, that she wanted to make sure that I knew that Jack pushed her off the bed. And I forgot about it, you know, until I wrote, you know, until I started really thinking about the time that I told Katriana, the time that I told Brielle, the time that I told Jack and Kieran, and it pops into my head, the memory of,

0: it, you know. So I started writing it down, and it really, at times, sad, because you're bringing yourself back to this moment that you wanted to forget. But I thought, too, like, how important is that to write for Catriona so that she understood where she was in the defining moment of her life, not yet ready to take on the true meaning of the words that I was telling her, and for her to understand what developmental stage she was at when the worst thing that I was telling her happened.
1: Yeah, I mean, it was defining for you in that moment and for them, yet they were so unaware, except that Daddy wasn't coming home, you know, and even your youngest wasn't even that cognizant at 5 months old to put those two things together. You write in the book how you told each one of them separately. It's very poignant and age appropriate for each one. And how have they responded to this story now that you've written the whole book and you put it in their hands to read? What's been their response?
0: Well, it was interesting. Once I put it into a book, or once you helped me put it into a book, I thought I was going to get a response of where they were going to read it and be like, I don't want the world to hear that. I don't want the world to know that story. I don't want the world to know that. And I gave it to them, and with complete editing, like, you can take out any story, you know. I didn't think that I crossed the line of giving away too much personal information about them, because that's not my journey to discuss too much of them, you know. So I tried really hard to not do that. And the feedback that I got back from them was not that it was shocking. It was just that they were like, they gave me more stories. They're like, oh, you forgot. You didn't mention, you know, the sock story. You didn't mention this. And I was like, oh yeah, I forgot about that. And not that we hadn't discussed it. I just never wrote about it. So it was interesting how open they are to allowing the world to be in part of their lives. Not their lives today. That's not my job to give away their, you know, personal stuff. But I think they also saw the importance that it could help others. And I think that is a testament to the type of people that they are in wanting to help others, because their journey was pretty, as much as their journey was very public, it also wasn't public in the way that it could help people.
1: Mm-hmm. Mm-hmm. It was just intrusive.
0: Mm-hmm. Yep.
1: Wow.
0: Sorry.
1: Well, so you... The process of writing the book took you several years. Like you said, you wrote it in snippets, you know. Mm-hmm. The pieces that you wrote were very thematic, and some felt like essays even. And, you know, as we compiled this into a narrative, and really, Eileen, it took less than a year. I mean, that seems like a long time, but it really wasn't that long a time to realize where we began and what you ended up with, which is a very well-told story written in your beautiful voice. And it is reaching hearts everywhere. I've never in all the years I've worked in the publishing industry have never seen such a phenomenon. The number of people who are just thrilled to read this book and how many hands it's getting into. So let's talk about that. How is the support from so many feeling for you, and particularly from the fire service community, which is such a family, regardless of what station they're from?
0: Yes. I think it really is mind-blowing, like, how many people, first of all, how many people have reached out, and how many people have really heard the message, which I guess, you know, your hope that you were able to explain and write, and yet I love when people reach out to me and they're like, I like this part. And I was like, really? Like, you know what I mean? Like, I just had someone reach out to me, a 90-year-old woman who has retired at 85, but she is working with like grief grouping, like in her church. And she wants to recommend the book to this like group that she has of 9 people who have lost, I think they've lost, if I remember correctly in the text, they've lost a child, you know.
1: Oh, wow.
0: And so, like, I'm just like, chat with them, you know, like, it, she's like, you're kidding. And it's like her ministry that she's in. And I'm like, wow, like, if she feels like this book could, so she said, you know, she's 90 years old. And she goes, I can't believe how much I learned from you. And that just blows me away, because you're like, wow, like, you have, like, I want to learn from you. You're, you know, like, you have so much more information for me, like, for the fact that I, you know, I could give you anything. And that's the beauty of that I've been getting back, is how much people are gaining from it, or just different perspectives. So, like, I don't claim to have any knowledge. You know what I mean? Like, I'm not.
1: I don't have all the answers.
0: No, I did not go to school for this. This is just my story. So the fact that someone can gain something from my story of what I have learned through this trauma makes me so happy that, you know, and that they're listening to a different perspective, or never thought of that perspective, which I think is just what we need in this world, is to hear other people's perspective and be open to it, you know, be open to listening to that, or be, you know, I've had a few, like, in so many different areas. So I had, you know, firefighters who are the greatest people in the world. Like, firefighters are the greatest people in the world.
1: We all agree on that, by the way.
0: Yes, they go and they fight fires, and when one of their brothers dies in the line of duty, they are the most respectful people in creating this legacy of these firemen who die in the line of duty. But then I had a lot come back to me, but, like, I never thought about after the funerals and after the ceremonies and what is left behind. For one, it can be too sad to really think about the families that are left behind. But this is why I wrote this. I think it is needed for us to understand that the grief is not just until a funeral. A grief is a very long-lasting perspective of what we've had to endure, and it's not a bad thing to have a conversation about it.
1: Yeah, I think that you're absolutely right. Being able to look at a different perspective and how it can transform our perception about something is not happening enough. And grief is grief. It doesn't matter if you're rich or poor. It doesn't matter if you're, you know, Republican or Democrat. It doesn't matter if you're in a city or in a rural community. Grief is grief. And I feel like this is the kind of story that can unite people in their healing of something and see how we're more alike than we are different. And, you know, I've seen some of the podcasts you've done and listened to interviews, and what I'm most stricken by is the vulnerability and the sweetness of these firemen. And of course, there are plenty of women in the fire service. Let's just honor them as well. I'm sure we've had loss of women firefighters. And like you said, the word fireman is not gendered specific, right?
0: Right.
1: And so I am so touched by how many men are embracing this story.
0: Yes, agree. And and willing, like willing for them to be vulnerable to listen to the story, because it's easier not to be. You know, you can, you know, you can shut your eyes from the reality that that families are left. You know, so that I appreciate them opening up their minds to think, because it, it does hit home for them. You know, they're all going to work the same thing as John, and you know, hopefully never happened to them or their family, but it's not.
1: It could, yeah.
0: Yeah, it could. And that, and so for them to open their minds to understanding it, and I had a few firemen who reached out to me to say that it was, it's a great book for families to see the insides like of a firehouse, or to understand the ins and outs of fire families. So that opened up, you know, that I which I'm thankful for, that I did a good job showing that, you know, because that's like an inside world that you want, really, that I wanted to respect, you know what I mean? That I wanted to show, that was important to me, you know? So, that part was really sweet. Like, there's so many different people that have reached out that are so, I had somebody who reached out to me about dating, and, that she said, like, that she appreciated my stories because those stories are, like, they were humorous, yes, and that she didn't necessarily feel worthy, or that somebody would want her, being that she had children and that she had this grief, and the fact that she, it showed her that she needed to put herself out there.
1: Oh, wow. I thought that
0: was really, like, really inspiring. Not that, and a lot of the things that I wrote about, they're just my family's history, not realizing that it would bring some knowledge or anything into somebody else's world. So that to me is just beautiful.
1: Well, and that's such a big part. And again, the story is about this one tragic day and the aftermath, but then, you know, there's after John jumped, and then there's after John jumped, right? That's
0: right.
1: A whole segment of your story that shows life after the tragedy and how you rebuilt to have a beautiful life now. You did go out and date. You did meet your second husband, Kevin.
0: Mm-hmm.
1: And it's a really beautiful part of the spirituality, which is a key theme in your story, about how you talked to John in the car after those dates. And, you know, you know on some level, or believe on some level, that he helped by bringing Kevin into your life, sent Kevin to help with the kids and your life and your happiness. Say a little bit more about that.
0: Oh, most definitely. It goes back to, you know, my spirituality definitely was shaken, meaning that, you know, I had a relationship with God, and then God and I parted ways for a while just because of my shaken of how you could take away my life, you know, at that moment. So I began to start praying to just John in my prayers, and replacing God with John. God's back in right now. But at that time, it was just me talking to John. And this is really early on. And just asking for help. And I guess a real defining moment for me when it came to my spirituality with John was the time that I dropped Brielle off to college. So she was my first, and dropping her off. So from 6 to 18, yes, I prayed to John and prayed to John. But Brielle texts me. I'm going to get emotional, but Brielle texted me when I drove away from her her dorm, and out her window was a rainbow, in which John sends us rainbows all the time. And she I wasn't on the road for more than 15 minutes, and she sent me a text with a picture of a rainbow out of her seventh floor dorm room. And she said, "Don't worry, Dad's got it now."
1: Oh, man.
0: And I just thought, that was defining for me. And I was like, so the next 4 hours, because that's how far away she went away to college, I spoke to him to say, like, okay, so now you got it. Because that was my first to leave the house. And I realized I couldn't watch her every moment anymore. You know, not that I was watching her every moment, but, you know, like, she was under my house. And I started to give things up to him.
1: Mm.
0: I started to give him watching her, you know, at the bars and making sure no stupid boys are coming up and hurting her in any way, or watching her get home at night to make sure she's okay. And it was so helpful to take some of the I don't want to say burden, but, you know, some of the responsibility,
1: right,
0: on my shoulders, and gave it to him. So then I started to give him more of it and relieve myself of some of the anxiety that came to taking on all of the responsibility. With that, then I started to date and taking on, I had no intention of ever remarrying, but I did know that I did not want to spend my whole life alone. So if I had a companion, that would be perfectly fine with me.
1: Mm-hmm.
0: And then when Kevin came in to my life, things changed, and I truly felt like John brought him to me. And Kevin's a widow too. So he lost his lovely wife. And we had very similar things in common. We had the tragic events that happened, and he has three children. So there was so much commonality, and I almost feel, I say this, I think that John met his wife, like, at the pearly gates and was like, "Listen, I've been watching. I think that, you know, we have a good, you know, you and I can have a companionship here so that we can get our, you know, loved ones down there some relief, you know." And that is what Kevin has been, such a huge love and relief for me.
1: And Kevin has been 100% behind this story, which is quite extraordinary in and of itself, because there aren't a lot of men or women who would sit still or sit beside their partner while they wrote a beautiful love story to the person who came before.
0: Agree. He never, you know, he never faulted. He's just such a confident person to understand, and really so intelligent in getting life, and get, you know, because of what we've gone through, like, we get it. We get, you know, we get the spirituality, we get, you know, supporting, I still support his wife, you know, as he supports John. I mean, and much more, he had a more difficult, role than I, because with a line of duty, there is always a ceremony, you know, and he has to stand back and allow me to take on John's legacy publicly.
1: Yeah.
0: In front of everyone, and yet he still has no problems doing that, you know. So he really, I mean, a special person, which is the reason why there is no other person that I could have probably remarried.
1: Yeah. Yes, and your marriage to Kevin is a whole chapter in the book. I'm not going to give it all away, but you had a very unique and public wedding.
0: Yes.
1: That was quite unusual and extraordinary, and happened very quickly for you. but at the same time was probably the only way you would have actually gotten married.
0: Agree. I don't think I would be married now if it didn't happen the way that it happened, which again, I really feel like John and Liz put it into motion, because it was just too coincidental, too almost bizarre story. Yes, very extraordinary and different and unique. And unless it panned out that way, not that I think Kevin and I would still be together. It's just that I don't know if we ever would have officially gotten married.
1: Yeah. Well, exactly. And, one of the themes in your story, obviously there is so much tragedy, not just in the actual fire and loss of John, but how it impacted your mental health. You know, we talk a lot about anxiety and PTSD and mental health these days, which is really important because we need to take care of our mental health like our physical health. And it took you down. your extreme fear over the children and their safety became almost unbearable on some level for you. Tell us a little bit about that and how you navigated that fear.
0: It was like an obsession. I think the thing that I tried to relay in the story is that it's very important for people to understand that they are physically not the same people after a tragic event. Like, you are chemically not the same person. It took me a very, very long time to understand that, because you are still in the same body that you were in, and your mind obviously is the same, but you chemically are not the same. Your cortisol levels have changed. You, you're constantly in the fight or flight. For me, the bubble popped. This beautiful world that I was supposed to spend the rest of my life in just popped. And it didn't just pop in which that I had to deal with the loss of John. It popped in the feeling that all things could happen to my children. All bad things can happen, because it did happen. You know, so you can't go and say, well, that's never going to happen, because it did happen. And so I was obsessed with the idea that could, anything bad could potentially happen to my children. I took it to later on realized that my obsession was that my children were going to be paralyzed. So all things were geared towards my children. Things could happen to my children that would paralyze. Obviously, in order for that to happen, extreme things had to happen. And that's where my mind took it, extreme. Everything was extreme. So when they walked out the door without me, without the control of me controlling everything, they were getting into car accidents. They were getting into sporting events that were going to paralyze them. And the reason I had to do that, this is years of therapy figuring this out, was that I didn't want to be surprised again. I did not want that day that totally shook my core of being surprised to happen again with my children. So I thought, this is the way that you handle it, is that I would then figure out before it happened. So I went ahead and made up all of these stories in my head every time they left me, and figured out the way that when I would get the phone call about them being into a car accident and that they were being paralyzed, then I would imagine me going to the hospital, seeing them in bed, figuring out things that I was going to say to them, then figuring out how I would put ramps in our little house, working on, how I would handle getting a wheelchair through the house. I would then be homeschooling them. How do I get them to have a social life? Like, all day long. And it wasn't for one child. I did it for all four and changed the narrative based on who the child was and based on their activity. So this is how my brain now works. It didn't work that way on January 22nd, 2005, but it altered into, and with additional times, it got, you would think it would get less, it got worse because the children didn't need me as much, so I had less control over the situations.
1: And that's scary in and of itself for just a regular parent who hasn't gone through that kind of tragedy. You mentioned that you were in a lot of therapy. Shout out to Claire. How did that alter things for you? How has therapy helped you? Because I think a lot of people, there's a stigma still about seeing a therapist. And I feel like there's nothing better than treating our mental health the same as our physical health. So tell us a little bit about that journey for you in therapy.
0: Yeah, so the fire department, shout out to the fire department for understanding, and they have a unit called the family assistant unit or counseling unit. And they brought Claire to me second week after. And I was a lot of bit reluctant because I never ever used a therapist. It's from 35 years old. I didn't need one. I didn't, you know, even understand what therapy was. And she still to this day, so it's 21 years that she we have met like every other week. And she is the most patient person with me because I tell her I feel bad for her because I must be the most frustrating patient. You know, I come to her with, it's this underlining same theme over and over and over again. And I think I'm telling her a brand new story every week, but it's basically brings me back down to the same story, the same trauma, the same PTSD that she fights through with me. And I'm just thankful she hasn't given up on me.
1: Well, that's amazing. But she has helped you on this journey to come through this tragedy with something positive. You talk about the positivity of tragedy in your book, which seems like an oxymoron, but it truly isn't. I'd actually like you to read a little bit, if you don't mind, about that.
0: Yeah.
1: If you want to, please just read a little passage about tragedy and kind of what lessons you've learned through it.
0: Sure. And this is obviously over many, many years. You know, it took me a long time to discover that there were, thanks with the help of Claire, that potentially there could something positive come out of our event. So I'll read a little piece from it.
1: Okay.
0: Tragedy tends to give you a quick doctorate in human psychology when you are thrown into survival mode, but it also allows you to grow, learn, and become more than you ever thought possible. I learned how to read people and relate to them more positively. As I struggled with my inner feelings and raw emotions, I began to understand that others might be experiencing similar struggles. The world is filled with humans coping with their own trauma and feelings of despair and sadness. My journey has given me deeper empathy for people and an understanding that we are all doing our best with the cards we are dealt. So when my local barista snaps at me and rolls her eyes, I understand it is not because of my iced grande mocha order. It is all of the people and experiences that got her to this moment. However, I would genuinely appreciate it if she didn't take it out on my drink. I am already overpaying for my coffee. When the lessons that life is short is taught to you at a very young age, it gives you a great perspective. Our tragedy created a stronger family unit than we might have had. My children understand that life is precious and can be taken away in a split second. Because they learn this young, we have a sense of genuine connection and are truly bonded by unwavering love. Only four other people in this world truly understand what we went through. We will forever have each other to lean on and be connected by this. I thank God daily for having these loves in my life and knowing that part of John will always live on. His positive light will continue for generations to come. My job is to set a positive example moving forward and to help them gain a greater appreciation for the value of their lives and the lives of everyone they encounter. I could come to terms with my own growth, but it was harder for me to see it in my children. I've spent my life protecting them from this tragedy, but it was inevitable that they would feel it. It took years for me to see how this could be positive for them. This is the true power of resilience and personal growth in the face of tragedy, a beacon of hope that we can find light and transformation even in the darkest times.
1: Wow, Eileen, that is so positive and it's so universal. Like everyone has gone through some sort of tragedy, even if it's to lose the family pet. That's a tragedy mm-hmm. for that family in that moment. I think that the degrees of darkness doesn't really apply when it comes to grief. I mean, your story is so big and sad and sudden and tragic and public. And yet your grief isn't worse than anyone else's grief, right? I mean,
0: exactly.
1: We all have to experience it our own way. And I think that finding some ways in which positive things came from it is so important. You write about this in the book and share a little bit, you know, what are some of the things that you were forced into that you never would have expected to experience?
0: Oh God, there's so much. I think one of the things that was huge was that I kind of took on the female role of being a mom. So when their dad gets taken away, somebody has to fill that role. And I'm not just saying like mow the lawn, shovel, you know, I'm talking about...
1: Which you still had to do that.
0: Yeah.
1: And shovel
0: which I still
1: snow.
0: Had to, right. I still had to pay bills that I didn't realize that we had, you know, I still had to... make phone calls to in-laws that I never, ever had to do before. You know, I had to maintain those relationships that I never did before. I sat back and let John take on some of the roles. I was happy to do that. You know, it didn't bother me. And now I had to become a female role and a male role. And what was very tough for me is that sometimes it was very out of character for me, but I got my backup and I had to be strong. And I think I came in the society that we were in, I was really considered to be difficult but I was... I was being a male role model.
1: Right.
0: And I had to take that on, and people didn't like it. Like, it was a
1: right.
0: strong woman, but if I was a strong male, nobody would have thought twice about it.
1: Exactly.
0: So that exactly. was something that I developed, and when you brought it to my attention and you had issues with it, then I became stronger.
1: And your kids got to benefit from that too. I mean, the flip side of your anxiety and your PTSD and your hypervigilance is that you were also showing what a strong woman role model was, not for your two daughters only, but also your two sons.
0: Yes, yes. But I also, and the other thing that you had just brought up, which was a good point, I also did show them vulnerability.
1: Oh, yeah.
0: I grew up Irish Catholic. Irish Catholic people don't cry and don't show vulnerability too much. I shouldn't really stereotype that, you know, but in my whole household, you know, you just pull up your bootstraps and you move on, you know? And
1: yeah.
0: Thank God I have that genetics, because I could still be in the bed that I, you know, I do have that in me. Mm-hmm. But we didn't see too much crying in my house.
1: Mm-hmm.
0: I flipped the switch on that one in my house, mainly not because I was like, oh, I am going to flip the switch and I'm not going to show that, mainly because I couldn't help it. Like, there's tears flying down my face and I am having a tantrum and I'm screaming into pillows and I am crying when I'm bringing my child to her birthday party, not because I wanted to show them vulnerability, because I couldn't stop it.
1: Yeah.
0: Like, something in my body could not, I wasn't as strong as, you know, some of my ancestors, you know.
1: Mm-hmm.
0: I don't, now looking back, I don't think that's a bad thing for my kids to have seen that. You know, you can cry and still be strong.
1: Yes. Absolutely. It takes strength to allow the vulnerability.
0: Mm-hmm.
1: Absolutely. And how are the kids doing? I mean, you have four young adults.
0: Yes, young adults that are thriving, that are doing great. They have definitely experienced a different life than most, you know, than most adults. I think that makes them unique and makes them these beautiful souls that the world is lucky to have. And they are so empathetic to me, always have been. Just a very unique upbringing, in that they spent their lives subconsciously protecting me. And that's a great trait to have.
1: Mm-hmm. Yeah, they're really all extraordinary. Catriona has been on the show talking about her movie.
0: Mm-hmm.
1: So poised, so professional, so creative. And so she is still in development with her screenplay to become a movie, and that's a big part of her life. Brielle just got engaged. I mean, there's a lot of really great things going on in your life, and the book has got a life of its own now. I mean, all the buzz about it has been extraordinary. Do you see yourself writing more? Because you're really good at it. And also, I think you kind of really enjoyed it. I just got to say.
0: Well, it's so funny that you say that, because another thing that people approach, they're like, when's your second book? I'm like, my second book? I'm like, that's it. I just drained every little thing that I ever possibly had that went through this brain in this one book. But I did start to, like, not that I've actually put it out there, but I started to kind of write, like, little substacks, you know, just for my own being, you know, and I'm like, I find them interesting, things that I've been starting to write about. But, you know, as you know, writing a book, it drains you for a little while. Like, how many times I read my own book, you know, so then that kind of, I think I'm just starting to come off of that blur, you know, and I would really love to write a book, like a children's book.
1: Yeah.
0: About, and helps for, like, grief, you know, because I didn't find too many of those available when my kids were young that we could have used, you know. But I mean, the thing with children's book is all about, illustrations, and God knows I can't draw anything. So I don't know about that.
1: Yeah. But that, you know, what I think though, now that we're brainstorming this, there's children's books, but then there's the middle school Like, there's the middle school age book, which isn't just visually based. You know, there may be illustrations, but it is a, you know, it's not a picture book, right? It's a chapter book. And I think there's probably even less for that audience of kids who are 10 to 12, 9 to 13, you know, that middle school. When they experience it, when they are a little bit older, and they do understand a little bit more about life and death, and they do have a much more public life with their friends and things than toddlers would have been in your life when it was your kids.
0: Right, right. It's true.
1: And you taught that age group, too.
0: Yes,
1: you taught
0: I did.
1: Them very well, and you're still teaching some, and you know, I don't know, I'm taking a note over here.
0: So. Yeah.
1: I think it would be great for you to be able to address that, you know, one of the things about your story, Eileen, that's very captivating is you have a lot in the book of what you learned and how it changed you, and some really powerful takeaways about the mental health piece. And you are so ridiculously honest about how you navigated this, you know, all the good and the bad. And there is quite a bit of humor in how you share your stories that, you know, I think is what really engages readers the most, is how real you are in your storytelling.
0: There was no other way to do that. I mean, I've always been super honest, you know, and people don't necessarily like honesty at times, but it's my story. If you have issues with it, it's still my story, you know, that's how I perceived how this life happened, you know. And like you said, the things that I like the most about my book is the stories that are funny, that are humorous little stories that along the way, because and what you taught me was the scene writing. I like that part of it. You know, I like that part of writing, is bringing things to scene. And that was something that I learned from you and doing this, you know, because that, I think, is what makes people the most real, is what you see in scene.
1: Absolutely. When you can absolutely read a story and live it with the author, right? And you're a terrific student for that. You did a great job in your scenes, and you were excited to write them, you know, to take some of the stories you told and convert them into scenes. You did an absolutely great job. Everything about how this project was just magic for me. I enjoyed every moment, and I'm going to look forward to that children's book. But I also want everyone to know that you can learn more about Eileen and the book at eileenbellew.com, eileenbellew.com. And there's lots of different pictures. One of the things that's so lovely about your story is you included a lot of photographs of you and John and the family, and then their progression as they grew older. And it's a really touching part of the story to be able to really know this family by the time you get to the end.
0: That part was pretty important to me, including the pictures. Not an easy task when putting together a book, but definitely to me it felt like it summed up each chapter.
1: Yeah, it really does. And it gives everybody a real feeling of who these people are, who John is in your lives still, and how there truly can be positivity in tragedy when you are able to give time, patience, and take care of yourself with the village that it takes.
0: Mm-hmm. Yes.
1: Thank you so much for being on the show.
0: Oh, well, thank you for having me.
1: My pleasure. All the best to you, Eileen.
0: Thank you, Lisa.
1: You're welcome. Thanks for listening to the show today, sharing the painful moments of our lives, whether on the page, to a therapist, or a trusted friend or family member. Can bring relief and healing that leads to finding positivity in tragedy. If you've suffered great loss, heartache, or grief, talk about it. Share your feelings somewhere safe instead of keeping it all bottled up inside. You may just feel a whole lot better. And until next time, this is Lisa Luca reminding you to live true.
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4: From the Saturday Evening Post, this is the Post Perspective for September 7th. The Post editors were disturbed by a social trend they reported today in 1912. In England, they had learned, women now outnumbered men. There were still more men than women in America, as there had always been. But now, thanks to modern medicine, more women were surviving childbirth. They were generally living longer and were starting to get involved in politics. They campaigned for equal rights and pressured cities to close that all-male sanctuary, the saloon. Men worried about women's growing influence in society. They were concerned that the predominance of women school teachers made boys more effeminate, steering them away from traditional masculine virtues of stoicism, courage, and strength. In reaction, there was a popular movement toward promoting what was considered traditional manhood. Men promoted a cult of masculinity that promoted athleticism, toughness, college sports, all-male clubs, outdoor living, and the pursuit of what Teddy Roosevelt called the strenuous life. There's more from the Post at SaturdayEveningPost.com.
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The Carrizozo Community Festival is on Saturday, September the 5th, from 10 a.m. until 8 p.m. in McDonald Park and on 12th Street. There will be arts and crafts, food trucks, a parade including vintage cars, and live music. The event is open to the public. For more information, the phone number is 575-973-3239.

bestseller on the way, I'm here to tell you.

American gospel had its roots mostly in spirituals sung by Southern slaves during the 18th and 19th centuries. Thomas A. Dorsey and other pioneers popularized the more freewheeling form of religious devotion of sanctified or holiness churches. Early urban gospel music of this nature was often frowned upon in the more established black churches, which preferred traditional hymns without rhythmic accompaniment. In the 1960s, urban gospel started to break away from the traditional church setting. More artists emerged who often began to perform more than to minister. More recently, young artists such as B.B. Benjamin and C.C. Cecilia Winans and other groups such as Take Five deliver gospel music.

0: guess what?
1: What's going on, Buzzman?
0: We are back in black.
1: You mean like AC/DC?
0: Not exactly, but hey, our new K-Town Roadrunner t-shirt has arrived. 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
1: Wow, I see what you mean. A gold Roadrunner on style in black.
0: Yeah, with some accents of teal and copper. 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

The Destination Sports and Arts Complex at 1103 East Loman will host its first ever college night from 7 to 11 p.m. on Thursday, September 17th. It will include a DJ, dancing, hit tracks batting cage, cornhole, pickleball, and a place for those under 21 to hang out with their friends.

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1: comes the sun. You are tuned to KTAL LP 101.5 Las Cruces. I'm Stuart Kelter, host of Delving In. Join me in the joy of learning about science, history, ethics, and social policy, among many other topics. But beware, increasing one's knowledge leads to more and more questions. If that appeals to you, stay tuned. Today's guest, Jenny Rudesky, is a developmental behavioral pediatrician and associate professor of pediatrics at the University of Michigan Medical School in Ann Arbor, where she directs the Division of Developmental Pediatrics and runs a research laboratory focused on family media use, digital design, and tech policy. She is also co-medical director of the American Academy of Pediatrics Center of Excellence on Social Media and Youth Mental Health, and editor of the textbook Encounters with Children, 5th edition. Today's interview will focus on her book, co-written with Megan Moreno, Connecting, Raising Kids in the Digital World, to be published this October. So Jenny, welcome to Delving In.
2: Thank you for having me here. I'm excited to talk about the book.
1: So first of all, I want to commend you and Megan on your much-needed book, Connecting, which tackles an area of concern not just for parents, but also for educators and society at large. It seems that parenting has become more and more difficult in this digital age, and combating negative influences requires that parents develop extra savvy in order to steer their children through potential minefields. Tell us about how you came to focus on this topic, not only in your medical practice, but also in your research, as well as in the parenting of your own children.
2: Yeah, I didn't plan to do research on families and technology originally. I was really interested in things like parent depression or child behavioral issues or family poverty and other stresses. But I graduated from medical school in 2007, which was the year the iPhone was invented, and I moved to Seattle to do my residency. I practiced there as a primary care doc for a year, and there was just a tech boom happening around me, in the clinic with me. I saw these mobile devices now occupying a lot of spaces in families when it was disrupting some interactions. It was a source of joy in other interactions. And I just felt, wow, this is going to be a game changer type of technology. We've never had little computers that we could carry around in our pockets that carry so much of our lives or take up so much of our mental bandwidth. And so when I went to fellowship at Boston Medical Center, where I learned a lot of clinical work around relational health, so parent-child relationships, emotion regulation, how we parent, how we mess up sometimes and repair, I really was learning so much about how, as parents, we can support healthy social and emotional development in kids. And then I was looking at, okay, how does tech get in the way of those processes? How can we use it at times to support those processes? And it really just then took off as an area, because you also had the boom of Facebook and other social media platforms that kids and adults were using. You have YouTube occupying so much more of kids' screen time. And now we have AI, and it just won't stop. So I have felt this passion to both learn about how this tech is designed and try to demystify it for parents and help them guide their kids. It's really hard to abstain totally from technology. And I respect parents who say, we're going to go totally screen-free. That's totally fine. But there are healthy ways to use technology that Megan and I really wanted to help parents know, like, here are some of the really down-to-earth things you can do to support this being a positive force in your kid's life, and really be clear about the boundaries of what's off limits and what you need to be monitoring for if your kids are using things like social media.
1: And then your own kids are teenagers at this point, so you're very much in the thick of these issues.
2: Oh my gosh, they've grown up like with me and my research in technology. When they were little, I was doing a lot of studying of what makes quality content in early childhood apps or YouTube videos. So I was living it, watching Daniel Tiger with them and singing songs with them at the same time that I would sometimes experiment on them. Actually, I'd like bring home a tablet from work and say, hey, play these games. Tell me what you think. And watch them sometimes become terribly behaved or get really obsessed with something like in-game currency. I was really learning a lot about, wow, look at this mismatch between all these gimmicky ways that tech is designed to grab our attention and what a young kid needs. I know how hard it is to try to get my kids to sit down and read some books or just listen to music or being bored outside. And I've really seen that tension continue into the teen years as they're so interested in communicating with their friends, having their phones, being able to do the developmental work of who am I, who are my people, at the same time of wanting to protect them from a lot of forces online that are not looking out for their best interest. And so I tell a lot of those stories in the book, partly to show, gosh, this is so hard. Even this is all I think about all the time, and I still struggle with this. And so if you are a parent who also struggles with it, congratulations, you are normal. You are like the rest of us. This is okay if you feel like a failure sometimes, because we learn. One attachment concept that I learned in fellowship is you learn through repair. You don't have to be perfect all the time. You should just strive to be like good enough where you're like, I'm trying my best. I'm wondering how my kids are doing. I'm trying to connect with them. But I also am learning if things get messed up, we're going to learn from it together. We're not going to be ashamed or controlling or harsh when stuff. Certainly there need to be consequences. If my son stayed out too late and didn't text us like he told us he would, we're going to have some limits on his use of the car next week. But those sorts of natural consequences and limits are very different from some of the high shame, high control around technology and media that currently I hear from parents. They're so anxious about it that they sometimes do too much to try to control what their kid is seeing.
1: So I wonder if you sometimes run your own writing, as in for this book, with your kids to make sure that it resonates properly.
2: Well, yes, I did run all of the anecdotes by them to say, are you okay with me sharing the fact that I'm talking about you being distracted on your school device and getting in trouble for it? Because I have tried to, as a parent, treat these moments as learning moments, almost with humor, to be like, why are you so obsessed with Mr. Beast? Of course, the pandemic and being at school on a Chromebook during the pandemic was really hard for you. So you got very distracted with Mr. Beast. We still call that the Mr. Beast moment when my son became so obsessed with it that he hid a tablet in his room so he could wake up early to watch Mr. Beast videos. I used that as a teaching moment. Everything's a teachable moment where I said, do you want to know why Mr. Beast is so addictive, like why he is so good at grabbing our attention and holding on to it? Let's unpack that a little bit. He figures out how to grab a 10-year-old boy's attraction to money, to dangerous stunts, to all of these outrageous things like huge yachts and helicopters and endless amounts of pizza. And of course, he knows how to dangle things in front of you that you can't resist. And that's my goal, was to go to my kids and say, can I tell some of the stories of ways that we've had some mess ups and repairs in order for other families to feel like they can go through this too? And they were totally on board with that because they're not ashamed of those moments.
1: Fairly minor infractions, it sounds like.
2: Yeah, there are certain things that I think, and we go through in the book, that are higher stakes issues, like being contacted by a predator or a stranger online, where you can have some really upsetting bullying or sextortion interactions. And so we also draw some clear lines for families. Okay, if your kid is interested in a video game where they can chat, then you should make sure that, number one, the chat should be turned off so they're not chatting during the game,

0: binged on a certain YouTuber, make it a growth moment where you help them reflect on why that got out of control. And a lot of it's not their fault. A lot of it is the tech design.
1: So there's a lot of advice in the book, which makes sense. It's published by the American Academy of Pediatrics, so you'd expect that. But in addition to the specific advice, and there's a lot of it, it's way too much to cover in an hour, I want to talk about the title of the book, which I think really encapsulates the overriding message of the book, which otherwise might seem like an overwhelming amount of detailed information. If parents really dedicate themselves to connecting with their children, then the challenges, dilemmas, and temptations of the digital world becomes an engaging topic for discussion, guidance, and growth. And I was impressed by the measured, reassuring, and optimistic tone of the book, conveying that parents really can navigate the barrage of potentially negative influences flowing like a mighty river from the internet into otherwise unwary young minds. With the help of books like this one, parents might still be paddling upstream, but at least they'll have a good paddle.
0: Oh, I love that. Yeah, that's a great interpretation of what we were trying to do for a few reasons. One is that there's so much research evidence that the number one thing that supports youth mental health is a positive caregiver-child relationship. If you are a parent or an aunt or an uncle or grandparent, if you create the space to listen to kids, to wonder about what's going on with them emotionally or mentally, to connect with their motivations and drives, and also to lightly challenge them when you have to meet them on their level to be able to say, is Mr. Beast like really the coolest guy ever? Tell me about some other people that you really admire for their strength or their kindness. You can help them see things in a slightly different light, but not if you act from top down. Not if you're like that. I'm in charge. You're doing this wrong, you're addicted to your phone type of role modeling. And we have lots of these, what we call the Goofus and Gallant comics in the dark. Those are from Highlights for Children, and they were like, you could do it this way, and it's like the rude or messed up way, and you could do it this way, and that's more of the positive, pro-social way. And I love the book, How to Talk So Kids Will Listen, and Listen So Kids Will Talk. It has lots of comics that show you as a parent, okay, your instinct, because you're anxious or you're worried about something, your instinct might be to come in hot, to be judgmental, to try to control things. But that, especially with teenagers, may lead to them shutting down and them not trusting that you're there to listen to them.
1: That's a big danger. But I think an even bigger danger is the temptation to let media be the babysitter and to become relatively neglectful emotionally, just to not be there and not have these conversations in the first place because the kids are occupied.
0: Yeah. And that's been a core aspect of my work, is looking at how media becomes an emotion regulation tool, an emotional distancer, where something feels like it's too much. And so we try to extinguish that feeling or escape from it through looking at a feed or getting distracted. And we do the same thing to our kids. We see parents often report that if their child is showing really intense emotional behavior, really hard to control or hard to manage behavior, the phone sometimes becomes the only way they've learned how to get them to settle down or to listen or to sit and eat a meal or how to fall asleep. So we really wanted to point that out to parents. Hey, tech is becoming this emotional tool that is getting in the way of other skill building opportunities that you could be doing. That now those skill building opportunities, they take longer and more practice. But I, as a clinician, I've seen just hundreds of families when they put their minds to it and they get the right therapy support, they really do grow in ways that help them learn more adaptive and skilled emotional strategies. And they are able to say, we're not going to use tech as much as this regular tool that keeps everyone quiet and makes us not have conflict, but it's this big disconnector in our family. And so that's why the title really is both about the emotional connection or disconnection that can come from technology and just the pun of connecting online. I wanted to take it back from Mark Zuckerberg, who always talks about how Facebook is supposed to be this great connector of the world.

0: just connecting through an online platform. That's not the same thing as sitting and holding someone's hand or seeing their facial expression or laughing together.
1: There was a story in the Times this morning about a lawsuit against Meta succeeding, $15 billion, I think, something like that.
0: Yeah. And so that is unfortunately not surprising, because a lot of the designs that have been rolled out by big platforms like Meta have been really prioritizing their profits and engagement over the well-being of young people. And so a lot of times in the book, I will point out where there are mismatches between tech that really wants our attention and what kids actually need. And so you might have a social media platform that pings kids throughout their school day with updates or with notifications or, oh, a live stream is starting. That's ridiculous. Kids are in school. Their minds deserve to be able to focus on the academic and the social stuff around them. And I think often we blame ourselves for having problematic relationships with technology when actually so much of it is baked into the design, because that's how they keep us on longer and make more money off of us.
1: So on the very first page, the book says screen time doesn't occur in a vacuum, meaning that the family culture sets the stage for how issues of screen time and screen use get addressed. Give us a sense of possible family cultures, including those that successfully navigate digital issues and those that don't. And I use the plural here because I agree with you that there is more than one way to successfully parent, and that it is counterproductive to try to be the perfect parent.
0: Sometimes parents feel more reassured when they can be part of a certain screen-free camp of parents. And I, as a developmental pediatrician, I see kids are so individual, parents are so individual, that the idea of fitting all kids into one overarching parenting response, like, that's never worked for my patients. When my patients come in and say, everyone's telling me to do a timeout with my kid who has ADHD or autism, and they're like, timeouts make things worse. I feel like a bad parent because everyone's telling me this is the gold star answer to this parenting problem, and it's not working for me. There must be something wrong with me. So we really make the statement of there are many ways to do this right. The key ingredients are understanding your child. So we talk about these attachment concepts like being mind-minded, where you're not just stuck in your own head and worries. You're actually wondering, what's going on in my kid's head? What's driving that difficult behavior? And then you are trying to scaffold rather than control. So scaffolding means I'm not going to micromanage you, and I'm not going to be totally hands-off and aloof. And so this gets at your question about family cultures. So if your family's usual communication style is very reactive towards each other, critical of each other, trying to control what each other do, and when there's a perceived slight, there's a big yelling emotional reaction or a big storming off or slamming something. Those types of, if we thought about it in terms of the parenting styles, there's like permissive, authoritarian, authoritative, and neglectful, I guess is the last one. I don't love that term, but they're all a combination of warmth and limits. So if you have high limits but low warmth, a parent who's constantly trying to control everything and is reacting strongly to their children's tests for independence, that's often a family that's going to have more media conflicts, more screen time conflicts. Parents are trying to control it and kids are sneaking. Kids have this natural drive to want to connect with their friends. And so if a parent reacts to a problem by saying, I'm taking away your phone for a week, we've seen kids make suicidal statements or even attempts after their phone is taken away, because it's this big, extreme reaction on the part of the parent. I'm so angry, I'm just going to shut this all down. And then the child doesn't know how to cope with that and then feels disconnected from their peer group. So those sorts of big reactions, all or nothing, strict responses do not support either healthy emotional development or healthy phone balance. At the same time, you can also have a very permissive, or I'm just too overwhelmed by all this and I kind of can't even deal with it. Let's let everything loose. Kids can play whatever they want. There's just going to be phones and devices in every bedroom. Everyone's going to have a video game console. They choose whatever they want to watch. We're all on our devices in parallel during dinner or during family time. That sort of more permissive, like anything goes approach also can become a real disconnector. You may be very warm and loving to your kids, but there's just not a lot of time to show it because you're all in your own feed.
1: But then the danger is to actually do both, alternating between the two, becoming too permissive until things get out of control and then coming down too heavily. And then that creates a kind of a rift, and then going back to a more neglectful approach and going back and forth, back and forth.
0: Yeah. And that sort of inconsistency also is very destabilizing for kids who are like, what are the rules then? And why are you on your device so much when I'm not supposed to be? So part of the key there is building some insight into why am I so sucked into my phone? Why is it my habit that as soon as I get home after a stressful day, I pick up my phone and just want to scroll rather than like sitting on the porch with my kid and telling some jokes or reading a book together? When you find a replacement activity that meets that same purpose, so the function of swiping and scrolling at the end of the day is why you need a brain break. You're tired, your brain is full, you just want a little escape. You want some me time. We encourage families to build some insight into where your habits came from, and then also find an alternative where you could say, I'd rather snuggle and read a book with my kid, or maybe I will make myself a cup of tea and put on some good music from my own teenage years, where you can still meet that emotional need you have, but you're not, I see it two ways. You're not letting the tech companies make money off of your exhaustion and your emotion dysregulation on the one hand, and you're not distracting yourself from your inner states that maybe needs a little bit more nurturing than just distraction. And the third thing I'll say is that an algorithmic feed can always deliver a surprise. You might think you're going on there for some laughs or some funny golden retriever videos, but then you might see something terrible about a war or about a new scandal, and it might trigger you to be more dysregulated than when you started. And so it's always good to really encouraging parents to pick up reading. Find some like shallow, fun book or a magazine or something else. Go back to spinning some records or an old DVD or something else that's long form old school media that doesn't have this algorithmic competition for attention. And it might be more of a relaxing media experience.
1: Let me just identify the radio station before we go on. 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I'm Stuart Kelcher, and my guest today is Jenny Radesky, a developmental behavioral pediatrician and associate professor of pediatrics at the University of Michigan, and the co-author of the soon-to-be-published book, Connecting, Raising Kids in the Digital World, due to be published this October. So it can't be overemphasized enough that helping children navigate the digital world, as with any aspect of parenting, requires providing a sufficient amount of undivided attention, which is the very thing that digital media has been undermining for years now. So parents have to be clear about their own use of digital media, as well as avoiding the temptation of allowing the children to occupy themselves with digital media for hours at a time. It would seem that combating the societal trend would require enlightened political leadership and a massive media campaign, much like the television messages against smoking starting in the late 1960s. Do you have any inklings that such a campaign could actually happen?
0: I've heard that idea from different philanthropic groups that want there to be this kind of big wake up for families to understand what's going on here, but no specific action in that area. I think the biggest culture shift that happened after The Anxious Generation, John Haidt's book, was released was people started talking about it, at least. That book suggested four very big high-level changes: phones out of schools, better regulation, like delaying smartphones and social media, I think, and more offline play. Now, those were very high-level concepts. I felt like that book really got people's attention, and I'll give him credit for that, but it didn't give parents a lot of the on-the-ground advice on what to actually do, how to parent around media, and it ignored this emotional role of media and the parent-child relationship part of it. So that's where I hope our book builds upon it. And so I'd say that the biggest kind of sweeping changes that we've seen have really been in schools, where families inspired by that book have gone and advocated for no phones in schools, or restricted amounts of access to your device in school, or less ed tech in schools. I think that that still does not address this underlying emotional driver and insight into how tech affects our relationships. And so I would love to think about ways to do that. I don't know if you've ever seen this, but Common Sense Media did this brief ad campaign about 10 or 15 years ago with Will Ferrell pretending to be a distracted dad at the dinner table. It was called the Device-Free Dinner Campaign. And Will Ferrell is so good at just being an idiot. And so he's like, look, I made my face have a cat filter. And he's just like scrolling. And the kids are like, I'm selling meth out of the garage. And he's like, that's great, darling. He's clearly ignoring or not really processing everything his kids are telling him. And they're trying to increasingly get his attention through saying ridiculous things. So it was such a nice depiction of how phones can wedge between us. And especially mealtimes carry so much meaning for families as a time at the end of the day to all just be together, understand how your day went, learn about what your kids are facing in school.
1: So that's a recommendation, is to have family dinners, right?
0: Yes, yes, yes. But I really wish that we could get another campaign like that, for because we need to make people laugh as part of their insight into this. What I hear over and over is parents don't want to be told that they're a bad parent and be made to feel guilty about this topic, because it shuts them down. It leads to more paralysis and not feeling like you can take action. Whereas if you show how ridiculous something is and give people some really concrete advice on what to do instead, that's where I think we're going to see more collective action here. I'm also curious, after these big social media trials, whether that spurs any sort of action to say, you know what, we all need to use these products less. They're not being run in ethical ways. We could all benefit from stopping our scrolling and moving over into more human activities that keep us resilient in the age of AI. And I think there's a lot of activities we talk about in this book that actually can help raise kids who think for themselves, know who they are, be more flexible, love just having awe and creativity. And so I think those are going to be even more important skills as kids are entering a workforce and a life that is more and more embedded with AI.
1: I think the common fear is that media is a kind of sorcerer's apprentice kind of phenomenon, that it just goes out of control and gets bigger and bigger and bigger, and you can't put it back in the box.
0: Back to your question about thoughtful regulation. That's something that, unfortunately, we just haven't seen in the U.S. We've gotten a few piecemeal things passed in states, or things like the Take It Down Act, which focuses on deepfakes and sexual imagery. But we have no standards about safety by design, privacy by design, or the types of ways that tech companies need to care about what impact they're having on youth. Now, these exist in the European Union, in the UK, in Australia, and other countries. A lot of those countries are now passing social media minimum age laws to try to keep younger teens off of social media. But they do that on top of a framework for actually keeping tech companies accountable. The European Union sued TikTok and Instagram for having addictive design features that kept kids on longer, disrupted them during school hours, disrupted them during sleep hours. I used to work for the Federal Trade Commission part-time, actually helping teams with cases, legal teams, where I was more the expert on where does design cross the line into being manipulative or unfair in video games or in online platforms? And so I do think that regulation is a really, really important component to keep tech products safe and accountable. And right now there's none of that for AI, which just keeps kind of barreling along, even though a lot of people are not really wanting that.
1: So another recurrent thread in the book is the enormous importance of teaching one's children to recognize the pervasiveness of manipulation on the internet, usually but not limited to the profit motive. Companies appeal to the basest instincts, including lust, envy, FOMO, which is fear of missing out, violence, and what have you, anything to grab the attention of the viewer, and using so-called clickbait to keep it as long as possible. You might say that children need to learn to question the motives of what's behind the information on the internet and build a mental wall against negative influences as well as against dangerous requests for personal information. And again, the most effective way for parents to do this is by talking with their children about it, not by delivering a lecture, but by exploring and analyzing the internet together. Such discussions would likely be engaging and rewarding rather than dreaded or boring. At what age can a parent start inculcating this kind of protective skepticism, and are there graduated stages involved?
0: I think you're tapping into the fact we take a very developmental lens in the book, because you can't parent effectively around media unless you understand a little bit about what's happening at different developmental stages. And we really wanted to make sure this book both contained tips around media, but also just tips around child development and parenting as a whole, because they're so intertwined. In early childhood, you can start simply by having a role modeling of a healthy relationship with a device, because even infants and toddlers are learning through what's called informal learning. They are watching us and absorbing what they see, and then they're building mental models of what's normal, what's expected. So if they see you as every moment of boredom or downtime is you scrolling, they'll start to see that as the normal way that you pass downtime. And as parents of kids, we often want our kids to be able to tolerate some boredom, be able to wait in line, be able to sit still and listen to their teacher talking to them. And so if we are role modeling and then giving kids devices during all of these downtimes, we're not teaching those self-regulation skills. And so even though this isn't necessarily tied to this critical thinking that you're talking about, it is an informal way of teaching kids that these devices should have a time and a place. They shouldn't be attached to us and occupying our attention all the time. That sort of critical resistance and modeling that to our kids is actually really important in early childhood. And then has the added bonus of it's not going to be interrupting as much of your playtime or your talking time with them. And you can even say out loud, okay, I'm just going to text dad to pick up something before coming home, or I'm just going to talk for a little bit with Aunt Tara because we're planning something for this weekend.
1: You certainly was modeling a kind of moderation.
0: Yeah. And you're also letting them know what should this technology be used for. That's one part of digital literacy of how should I use these products. And then when kids get into the school age, so more 7 or 8 and older, they start to be more logical and they can understand more rules like safety rules. Don't give out your name or your address. Don't be mean to other people online. Here's what you're allowed to access. Here's what you're not. And you can start to ask kids questions like, okay, you watch a lot of Netflix and Netflix has a recommender feed that sends you certain things based on what you watched. That's one way to teach them about an algorithm, to say, what do you think Netflix knows about you? Does it know you are a boy or a girl? Does it know that you like dinosaurs or rabbits? That you can build a little literacy there about how algorithms work. And then advertising, it's everywhere. You might as well comment on it when you see it with younger kids to say, oh, look, I got an ad for face cream. They must know that I'm a 49-year-old mom who's starting to get wrinkles, and show the way targeting and that sort of manipulation might work.
1: So would it be too harsh to want to help your child be a little bit cynical?
0: I think cynicism is fine. I think especially what's been hard doing research on media for the past 15 years I am worried that the internet is getting worse. It's not regulated, and there are more and more terrible things that I hear about online with violent online communities and the way that platforms, social media platforms, have behaved, even though they knew that kids were struggling with overusing their products. It does make me want to teach a little baseline skepticism to say, hey, any product that is free just wants your time and attention. They want you to watch some ads. That's a pretty basic rule you could start with.
1: Another thing that's basic, which is, I would think, difficult for parents to communicate to their kids, is that there's something about human nature that's attracted to really awful stuff. And don't let that be fanned into bigger than it needs to be. The internet is capable of making the kind of the worst of us bigger.
0: Totally. And this is how algorithms can amplify this tiny morbid curiosity into something that actually becomes harmful. In the book, we get into the fact that developmentally, we expect that kids in their teen years want to start to take some risks. They want to have a little bit of an edgier experience of doing things that are a little bit outside their comfort zone, because that's how they learn what can I manage on my own. How do they start separating from us as their parents so they can become their own individual? So we preface this risk-taking and curious behavior as developmentally expected, so that you can say, this is what you need to watch out for. Kids are going to be curious about sex. They're going to be curious about violence or manosphere stuff that taps into some of their insecurities or their morbid curiosities. And how do you help them find a different outlet for whatever drive they're dealing with? So we talk about risk-taking kids who are very sensation-seeking. Find them a skate park. Find them a climbing gym. Do escape rooms with them. Do stuff that is going to feed that interest, but in real life, rather than them seeking all that out on the internet, because it's just going to balloon into something harmful on the internet, whereas at least in real life and with peers, you can have a little bit more of a line of sight into it, and your kid gets more out of the experience of a challenge of learning to skateboard and falling and getting back up again and doing it over and over. That's much more helpful to their sense of self and their emotional skills than watching someone else do all those tricks.
1: Let me just identify the radio station before we go on. In case you're just joining us, you're listening to Delving In on KTALLP 101.5 FM, your community radio station in Las Cruces, also streaming at lccommunityradio.org. I'm Stuart Kelcher, and my guest today is Jenny Radesky, a developmental behavioral pediatrician and associate professor of pediatrics at the University of Michigan, and the co-author of the soon-to-be-published book, Connecting, Raising Kids in the Digital World, due to be published this October. So I'm wondering about gender differences regarding media preferences. I would think that girls might be more prone to time-consuming and attention-splintering individual and group texting, which isn't to say that boys don't do that too, but girls probably do more. And whereas boys might be more attracted to exciting but vacuous, and that's the judgment, value judgment here, shooter games. How might parents manage each of these?
0: Yeah, that is supported by the research that across the whole population, there are some gendered differences in girls doing a little bit more of like the social connection type of media use and boys doing more video gaming. And my advice is figure out who is your individual kid. Some of their interests may travel along those gendered lines, and you, if you are a mom or a dad, may have experienced some of that yourself. So be curious about what it feels like to be your kid in the world and how their experience of being a boy or a girl is affecting both what media they like, what media role models or terrible, bad role models they are seeing online, and unpack that with them. Because one thing we've seen since the days of TV is you can get stereotypes. You can get gender stereotypes with the ditzy blonde or the hyper-masculine bro-y guy. And that is even more on social media, where you get now all of this like plastic surgery, beautification stuff being fed to girls, and all the manosphere, I'm so tough, like gym bro.
1: It's kind of amplification of what used to be in the comic books, Mr. Atlas.
0: It is, but comic books still had an editor and a publishing company that needed to agree. They were somewhat of a filter. Now everyone self-publishes whatever they want on social media. And as long as it doesn't violate terrible policy terms from the companies, anything can get posted online and anything can trend. And we have found that the things that trend, for example, there have been studies on dangerous challenges, that the dangerous, unsafe challenges, like the choking game or the Tide Pod challenge, they trend much faster than the healthier challenges, like the ice bucket challenge, where you're like doing ice bucket pranks or tricks for charity. And those trend because they appeal to teenagers like risk-taking or sensation-seeking or, oh my gosh, that's such a tough guy thing to do, or everyone's doing it and my peers just sent me this, so maybe it's cool. And there's been some effort by the platforms to try to stop those from trending before they can get out of hand, but there still are plenty of bad ideas trending on the internet and on social media. So one kind of inoculation you can even do with your kids that help build that skepticism early on is to say, listen, there is high quality media out there. There's beautiful movies. There's great storytelling. There's hilarious sitcoms. And then there's a bunch of kind of trashy stuff, junk, brain rot, the stuff that anyone posts and they're just hoping it grabs attention and goes viral.
1: You're hoping that parents can develop a more sophisticated, a more refined taste in their digital media.
0: Yeah, I do struggle with, I know that I'm a film buff. I love the fact that my teenagers love watching Dune with me or Star Wars, or we like watching the Oscar movies when they come out. I love a good sitcom like The Office. I really enjoy that they enjoy these longer form types of media that have great human script writers, that have great acting and role models. We watched The Pitt together last year, and it created so many interesting conversations that I never knew I needed to have with my kids, or I wanted to, I just didn't know the words to say. But then when we saw actors portray it, I could talk about overdoses from street drugs or other things that I wanted my kids to know about. So I definitely recommend, and we have lists of movies in some of the book to say, even watch these movies about the internet, like Ready Player One or The Social Dilemma. Watch these with your kids and talk about it, because it's one easier way to build a little bit of that critical thinking. And then the other key to this, though, is don't watch it with them and be like, see, I told you, this is all terrible. No, actually pause and say, what'd you think? That was pretty crazy. I reacted this way. What was your reaction to that? What did it make you think of? And monitor, watch and observe, put your own phone away and see, like, how did my kid react to that? And so I don't want to call it just taste. I want to call it design that respects our time and our intelligence. I love beautiful storytelling. I know what brain rot is. Don't even pay attention to it, because then you're doing exactly what they want.
1: Yeah, I only use the word taste because one would hope that that your child would develop a preference for the better stuff.
0: Here's the thing, is if you start off early with the worst content, it's what your kid gets used to. So if you start off on YouTube early with all this flashy stuff that's really attention grabbing and very what I call high pleasure, low friction, I'm going to watch everyone else unboxing toys. I'm going to watch all these cartoon characters just eating ice cream and having birthday parties. There's no substance. There's a lot of fluff, but kids could watch that for hours. And you as a parent are like, oh, it looks good enough. I'm going to do my remote work, or I'm going to do the dishes and they look fine. So I really encourage parents, start with the higher quality content early. I mentioned PBS Kids and Sesame Street, I don't know how many times in the book, because I'm like, they are actually doing the work of having teams of developmental psychologists. They work with families to make sure that the content is landing the right way and is actually teaching kids. And a lot of parents I hear are actually like going retro with their kids' media because they're like, I'm going to have them watch Little Bear from Maurice Sendak. Like,
1: or Mr. Rogers.
0: Exactly. Or some old Sesame Street skits that we watched because they are slower paced. They are not part of the attention economy.
1: Isn't that ironic that Sesame Street would be considered slower paced?
0: But it was criticized at the time for being faster, but
1: teachers were really upset with Sesame Street because they felt they couldn't compete, that they weren't interesting enough compared to Sesame Street.
0: I know, but I guess there is definitely a difference in things like the frame rate, like how much the frame cuts shift or how much different what we call bells and whistles are all over the screen that naturally capture kids' attention. So that's one piece of advice I have for parents is don't let your kids watch shorts or reels or the other little next video, because that's what their brain will get used to and they're going to want it.
1: So let's move now to talking about some of the really difficult potential problems the internet can bring, such as cyberbullying. It's difficult to stop and the potential hurt is enormous. It may be possible, for instance, to warn teenagers to absolutely never share a nude picture of themselves with anyone, lest it be reposted. But that only protects against real such photos, not deepfakes, which substitutes the targeted child's face on the photo of a different person's body. If this happens to a family you're working with, what advice do you give for getting through this awful situation?
0: So I give advice preventatively that, like, when kids are starting a social media or getting their first phone is to not make their profile public, because a public social media profile does lead to more bullying because you're just in contact with more people, and to check in regularly on how's that group chat going, or is anyone being mean to anyone else? Let them know bullying happens. Kids do it because they're impulsive and they don't see that other kid's face right in front of them like they do in school. So it's easier to just send off a rude text or something else that puts someone else down. So helping them build some emotional skills around recognizing bullying or the way people trash talk with each other, and then helping them either say, I'm going to take a break from that group chat, or I'm going to stand up to that kid, or I'm going to support the kid that just got trashed on. So there's smaller things you can do to help a kid navigate the little bumps and mini bullying experiences that they might see online and experience online. Then when you get to the big, where I've worked with families where someone is going after their kid through Snapchat or Instagram and in person at school, I recommend that they take a break. And we go through this in the book of taking screenshots of what has happened, talking to the school if it happened on school premises, really being open listening ears for your kid. Bullying and cyberbullying are so shameful to teenagers and kids, because what matters to teens? Your friends' opinions of you, belonging. And bullying is ostracism. It is someone telling you, you are terrible, you don't belong. So it really hurts to the core of a kid. So don't blow it off and say, this seems really hard. I'm here for you to talk to. And just create that space. And it may not be face-to-face, like that may be hard for kids, but drives, walk the dog together, maybe watch a movie or something that might have some bullying themes in it to help open up the conversation. Same thing with nudes or sextortion is you just want your kid to know, you can come to me about anything. Even if it's hard, we will get through it together. There might be some consequences, but what the kid really needs to know is you're not going to blow up at them and double down their shame because they already feel terrible. I had this happen to one of my patients who thought he was chatting with a cute girl on a social media site, and then they gave him a link to go to Telegram. And he went there thinking he was going to share some nudes with a cute girl, and it turned out to be a sextortion event. He came to his mom, and she did an awesome job. She just was like, tell me what happened. I'm here to help you. Do we need to call the cops? We're going to take our screenshots. We're going to help investigate this. We can talk about how this feels to you, but I'm here by your side. I'm here to help you. And it was a pretty stressful event for him. It did have some longer lasting ramifications for him, where he struggled more emotionally in the months to come. So that's where the importance of prevention and teaching your kids, do not click on links that anyone sends you. Do not believe that someone's a girl when they ask for nudes if you don't know them online.
1: Even if you do.
0: True. I tell my boys, nudes, they can travel so fast. The last thing you want is that circulating around your school. My older son said, nah, I'd rather just have that all in person. He said something really funny back to me when I was like, don't do all that nude stuff online. And he was like, yeah, great. What's the point? I'd rather it all be in person.
1: I think we have time maybe for just one more question. Another really interesting chapter was about parasocial relationships, which is defined as an imagined one-sided connection in which a person develops a strong sense that they know or have a bond with a media figure, such as a fictional character, an influencer, or a celebrity, which produces a bond without any actual reciprocity. While this may sound unhealthy, it's actually quite normal for a two-year-old to bond this way with Sesame Street's Elmo, or a third grader with Spider-Man, or a teenager with Taylor Swift. Where it gets dicey is when the power of relationship is with an influencer who uses his or her massive popularity to manipulate their following. So what specifically is the danger?
0: I think the danger is that you use the power of this relationship to manipulate and to coerce or gently nudge even someone who trusts you to do something that benefits you as the influencer. Or in the case of the app examples, in my research, we have found that Strawberry Shortcake or Barbie has in their apps, we know kids love some of their characters that they feel very close with, but they would say things like, oh, I really want you to bake the cake with the blueberry flavoring, but the blueberry flavoring is locked and you have to spend $1.99. to unlock it. And then Strawberry Shortcake is, oh no, you didn't make what I wanted. You can eat it. And we were like, that is shaming and inappropriate in order to try to get an in-app purchase from a kid. In the case of teens, part of it is if you have a following and people love you, and then you're like, oh, you should try this diet fad. You should try this new cosmetic. You should try all these things that they have really strong influence over their followers who have what's called parasocial wishful identification. So if you remember back to your teenage years, if you have a certain sports star or celebrity that you were like, oh, I just want to be just like them, you might follow their advice. Ooh, I want to get those shoes that they're wearing, or I want to use their makeup. So that's the concern, is that if an influencer is not honest about the fact that, oh, I made money in order to tell you that you should buy this cosmetic, that's dishonest. And so that could be a way to convince kids that they should buy a product. So that's a financial harm, that you're wasting money on a product. There was actually just a study that found that kids who follow lots of influencers online and use lots of cosmetics have actually more dangerous chemicals absorbed through their skin, and they're exposed to phthalates and other sorts of unhealthy endocrine disruptors. That enough is a secondary reason. Don't waste the money. Don't have the chemical exposure. And then lastly, I don't like the fact that influencers promise teens are insecure. And so they go to an influencer for all the answers and to be like, oh, if you just do this, you'll get really strong or get really beautiful. I don't want kids to have to think they need to follow some influencer's advice or use some sort of brand in order to feel whole and worthwhile and good about themselves. I feel like there's often a lot of commercialization in the US where we try to just have certain brands or certain ways that we express ourselves that are a little inauthentic because we just rely on, I have this type of bag or I have this type of jewelry on or other things that kind of cover up for the uncertainties we may have on the inside.
1: And of course, some of the influencing is not necessarily explicit. It could be implicit. You should look like me. You should be dissatisfied with your body. You should be dissatisfied with this or that without having necessarily to say it. It can be quite sophisticated.
0: I worked with kids at a summer camp one summer who were as young as 8 or 10 who were saying like, I want to look like that. I want to have all that money. Why can't I fly in a private jet? Why can't I have a Lamborghini? And so they get this feeling of being less than because they're seeing all of this wealth and perfection online. And parents. They don't realize this is all a performance, and they are more likely to say, why can't I afford new shoes? Or why can't I have all this stuff that seems to make this person so happy?
1: Yeah, and then it gets amplified in social media where people post only pictures of themselves as happy and beautiful looking. It gets amplified and amplified and amplified.
0: So if we teach kids, all right, you may go online and you may see that there's people doing more or better stuff than you. Just know that that's a natural response, that you're going to feel this social comparison. And if you can be aware of it, I always feel like if you can name it, you can tame it. If you can like be aware of it, you may not be as susceptible to its influence.
1: So it sounds like you're not recommending the Back to the Future solution, which is just to go back and just not have the internet occur in the first place.
0: I think that there's some degree of, wow, this has moved so fast, so commercialized. In many ways, the internet has done amazing things for hospitals and healthcare and for patients to access their medical records. It has done really incredible things at universities, but the social media and social gaming and the ability for anyone in the world to access our kids is the part. There hasn't been enough care taken to make sure that these online spaces are safe or created in a way that aligns with what our kids need. So I have always advocated for regulation and better guardrails on things. I also think it's fine if families want to talk about, what was it like to grow up in the 80s or 90s? What did it feel like if you didn't have email yet? How did it feel to not have streaming video and you had to wait for something to show up? I remember we didn't have cable as kids, so we would wait for the Channel 11 movies.
1: Yeah, those days are receding into the past. There are fewer and fewer people who even remember that. Anyway, unfortunately, we're out of time, but I just wanted to mention that the book Connecting, Raising Kids in the Digital World, which is what we've been talking about, has just chock full of interesting advice and information about these topics, as well as resources to find on the internet about each of these topics at the end of each chapter. So thank you so much for coming on to Delving In. Jenny Rudesky, a developmental behavioral pediatrician and associate professor of pediatrics at the University of Michigan. Thank you so much for coming on to Delving In.
0: Thank you, Stuart. I really appreciate it.
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5: You're listening to Away with Words, the show about language and how we use it. I'm Grant Barrett.
6: And I'm Martha Barnett. Grant, do you remember a movie from the 1980s called The Dresser? It starred Albert Finney as a Shakespearean actor and Tom Courtney as his dresser, that is the guy who helps him get ready to go on stage each night. Does that ring a bell?
5: Vaguely, Albert Finney, he's great, so maybe it's something I saw.
6: Yeah, I have a vague memory of that movie being kind of heavy. These days, you'll also see The Dresser performed as a play. And recently, a New Mexico paper published a story about a local run of that play, but it seems that the headline writer hadn't really paid attention to the plot, because the headline originally read, "The Dresser centers on relationship between actor and furniture."
5: Oh, no. It's not furniture. It's someone who helps someone else dress to put on clothes.
6: Yes, as we always say on the show, words can have more than one meaning.
5: Yes. The life of a reporter.
6: Yes, you live in mortal dread of making a mistake like that and having to correct it for everybody to see. Of course, the good thing about making mistakes online is that this was quickly corrected to "play centers on the relationship between an aging actor and his dresser." But the bad thing about publishing stories online is that people can still dig them up and take screenshots.
5: Absolutely. Reporters, everyone sees your work. They see your errors. Of course, that's true for radio hosts as well, as you and I both know.
6: Our listeners will let us know if we goof, that's for sure.
5: Yeah, or if we put out a newsletter with a typo in it and it goes out to tens of thousands of people, boy, will they reply. Thank you for letting us know. We always do appreciate it. You know, and you make gaffes too, and sometimes they're hilarious. And if you can laugh at yourself, well, let us laugh, too. Send your gaffes to words@waywardradio.org or call us on the phone, 877-929-9673. 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
6: Hello, you have a way with words.
7: Hello, this is Magali, and I am calling from Fairbanks, Alaska.
6: Hello, Margali, Fairbanks, Alaska, one of my new favorite places.
7: Well, so I have something that I've been meaning to ask you for a while. This is an expression that my husband, as an endearing term, has been calling me for the last 20 years, like whippersnapper. I might not say it very well, but whippersnapper. So I'm wondering, where does it come from and what does it mean exactly? If you could enlighten me, that would be great.
6: And what kind of context would he use this term in?
7: Oh, just when he's, I think, like, you know, affectionately, just, you know, instead of calling me sweetie or you know, like when we are just talking about different things, in that kind of context.
6: Okay.
5: All right. That's got an interesting history to it. It goes back to, there was a fad in the 17th century in England where young men would race horses. And this is typically, as you might expect, the kind of thing that young men would do. Anytime there's something to be raced, young men will do it. And
7: of course,
5: they would crack whips to make the horses go faster, not necessarily crack the whips on the horses, but you know, the whips go so fast they make the loud snapping sound as they pass the speed of sound. They make a pop, a huge pop. And there was a fad for those with money, lots of money, to spend it on teams of faster horses and expensive coaches and to race them all at high speeds. And they would perfect their whipping technique to know just how to whip it. And to touch the animal with it to get it to move without disturbing the ones next to it. So sometimes they would whip the animal. For other young men who were poor and didn't have money, it was kind of a case of all whip and no equines, to coin a phrase. They would make themselves seem like expert horse racers who just happened to be away from their mounts and coaches. And they would stroll around with the whips, even though they didn't own horses and they didn't own carriages. And so they would walk around with these whips, snapping them, whipping them and snapping them. And so they became known as whippersnappers. And the expression started as whippersnapper, but there was another term before it called snippersnapper, which was a much older expression, which meant a young, arrogant man, which probably influenced whipsnapper to become whippersnapper. And so what it referred to was a young man with a lot of attitude who went around snapping whips and causing commotions.
7: All right. Well, I hope I didn't get that. I didn't call that because of my attitude. I doubt it, but it's the history of the word is just fascinating, actually.
5: Yeah.
6: Yeah, you know, I often think of that word being coupled with another adjective, you know, like young whippersnapper or little whippersnapper,
7: right,
6: or something like that. Did your husband use it that way?
7: That's correct, yes. And also he has been using that because his father would call him like that. His father would use that on him as well as he was growing up.
6: Ah, uh-huh, uh-huh. Now he uses it affectionately with you, my little whippersnapper or something like that?
7: That is exactly correct, Martha, yes.
5: So, Magali, let me ask you a question. Vous êtes en française, oui?
7: Je suis française, oui, mm-hmm.
5: Okay, so there's a French word, which is a roughly equivalent to whippersnapper, and it's freluquet, F-R-E-L-U-Q-U-E-T, and it's an old-fashioned word, and it means a young, pretentious man, and that's roughly what whippersnapper means in French.
7: Oh, my goodness, freluquet, okay, that makes sense. I mean, it was used, you know, like in the French literature, more like in the olden days. Oh, I just love it. This is great.
5: Yeah.
7: But no, I really appreciate your help with making me understand. I could have looked it up, but I thought better to have it from your own words.
5: Yes, it's more fun to goof around, isn't it?
6: Margaret, I have one more question for you. If he calls you a whippersnapper, what do you call him?
7: Smarty pants.
6: Smarty pants.
5: Smarty pants.
7: Would that be adequate? I hope it will be.
5: Yes, perfect.
6: Probably.
5: He's too big for his britches.
7: I love that too. And of course, the context is all, you know, affectionately context, of course, you know.
5: Of course. Sounds very loving, both directions.
7: And we just love listening, you know, to your radio show every Saturday. So thank you very much.
5: Oh, that's very nice.
6: Thanks for calling.
7: You. Take care. Bye-bye.
6: Okay, au revoir. 877-929-9673.
5: Hello, you have a way with words.
8: Hi, this is Alice Sullivan in South Carolina, Aiken.
5: Hi, Alice. Welcome to the show.
8: I would like to know what the origin is of a word, and I cannot spell it, but the word is defugalty.
6: Defugalty.
5: Defugalty.
6: Oh. Tell us more about that.
8: I worked for the Department of Navy for 27 years. And frequently, the sailors, in the beginning, it was in a Navy school, and the sailors would come and ask, what's the defugalty? Or the defugalty is this and this. It was in place of, I think, the problem, what's the problem?
6: Mm-hmm.
8: At one point, I also was watching a TV show, and this woman was talking about her husband, and she said that her husband said something about the defugalty. But I can't prove to my sister that it is really a word. But I think it is.
6: You think it is because you've heard people use it to mean the problem.
8: Right. Right.
6: Okay.
8: And that's what I tell my sister.
6: Okay. Yeah, but it's hard to search for because how in the world do you spell defugalty?
8: I don't know. One time I was able to figure it out, and my sister found it, but she still won't admit that it's a real word because she's never heard it before.
5: Defugalty.
6: Defugalty.
5: I think Martha's got good news for you, Alice.
6: Yeah, it's an intentional mispronunciation of the word difficulty.
8: Okay. That was what the sailors were doing, and I could see sailors mispronouncing things on purpose.
6: Sure, you got to pass the time some way, right? Yeah, you know how difficulty is spelled, and there are lots of different spellings of this intentional mispronunciation, like D-E-F-U-G-A-L-T-Y, or
8: yeah.
6: D-E-F-U-L, G-A-T-Y, defulgati. There are lots of different versions of this, but it's just an example of wordplay. You know, when you say something incorrectly and you do it on purpose, or you do it on porpoise, right?
8: Yeah, on porpoise, that's just a good one too.
5: Just to make something mundane seem funny, or maybe seem funnily important.
8: But I love it.

0: specialty dictionaries if you want to prove it exists. And just tell your sister, if people use it and you understand it, it's a word.
1: That's what I told her, but she won't listen to me. She's my baby sister.
2: Well, Alice, we're happy to help you with your defugalty.
0: We're happy to help you.
1: Thank you so much.
0: All right. Bye-bye.
1: Bye-bye.
0: If you're having defugalty or cafugalty with a word or phrase, 877-929-9673, or find all of our past episodes on our website at waywardradio.org.

0: Listeners are still sending us suggestions for how to apologize to another driver in traffic. You know, for example, if you cut them off, do you gesture? How do you communicate to those people?
1: And by gesture, we mean not the middle finger, but something
0: That's
1: polite.
0: Right. That's right. How do you do it politely? And we got a suggestion from Vasily Sharapov, who lives in Waltham, Massachusetts. And his suggestion, if you cut somebody off in traffic, is to flash your lights once. But Vasily went further than that. He wrote a poem just for us, and I wanted to share it with you. If you've offended your fellow man while driving on the highway, you merely lapsed your attention span and wish to tell them some way. Be not mistaken for troglodytes with this kind intervention. A single flash of the hazard lights will speak to your intention.
1: Oh, that's nice.
0: Yeah.
1: Very good.
0: Yeah, I appreciate he took the time to spell it out that way.
1: Yeah, when it's dark or twilight, I sometimes do a flash of the lights, the flash of the brights to say, go ahead, or okay, or mm-hmm. I see you. So yeah, mm-hmm. that would work. There's kind of a one-note positive message when you flash your lights.
0: Yeah, yeah. We can all use more civility on the roadways, right?
1: Mm-hmm. Yeah, we'd still love to hear what you do when you just want to, you know, do a positive acknowledgement to the other driver that, yeah, I know I messed up, but I didn't mean it. It's nothing personal. Hit us up, words@waywardradio.org or 877-929-9673.

0: You're listening to Away With Words, the show about language and how we use it. I'm Martha Barnett.
1: And I'm Grant Barrett. And here he is, the fabulous quiz guy, John Chinesky. Hi, John.
2: Hey, Martha. Hey, Grant.
0: Hey.
1: Hey, buddy. What's up?
2: Well, I host pub trivia every week at a place here in New York, and it's a lot of fun. One of our rounds that we do as part of our five-round night is called Name Three, and it's sort of a tribon thing. And I give you three words, you tell me what they have in common. There's lots of names for these. They call it, you know, triple threat or whatever. I call it the missing link here today because we need our own thing. So a missing link. I'm going to name three things, and you tell me the link that those three things share, okay?
1: And is it going to be a word or an idea? What are we talking about here?
2: Yeah, it'll be mostly word-related, but there's some trivia involved. It's like, for instance, if I said, well, this is not word-related, but if I said, Jefferson, Washington, Franklin, and you said, you know, dead white guys, not specific enough. You have to go a little more, you know, founding fathers, things like that.
1: Okay, gotcha. Okay?
2: Here's the first one. Numbers, Acts, Judges.
1: Oh, books of the Bible.
2: Books of the Bible, which also are things, which is good. How about samosa, pierogi, kreplach?
1: Oh, all food. Little kind of closed meat-filled hand food.
2: Right. Closed meat-filled. It's almost exactly what I have written here. Closed meat-filled hand food.
1: What's the official name? Some kind of dumpling almost, right?
2: Dumpling is the word I was waiting for, yes.
1: Yeah, but they don't always. Well, I'll argue later about what a dumpling is.

0: is.
1: Oh, no. All right.
0: It's all good. It's counts in the plus column. Here we go. Bandstand, buffalo, pie.
1: American
0: what? American blank.
1: Bandstand.
0: Yes, American bandstand, American buffalo, and American pie. Very good. How about Bible box, roll top, secretary?
2: Types of desks.
1: Mm-hmm.
0: Types of desks is right. Bible box. Can you describe a Bible box for me?
2: I don't know it. I just knew the other two.
0: Okay.
1: Yep, me too.
0: It's sort of like a lap desk, like a box with a lid, but like a big heavy wooden one that you put in front of you.
1: Huh,
0: how about
1: know
0: this?
1: That.
0: This one's very simple. KGM.
1: Letters.
0: Letters is a good start.
1: Consonants.
2: Are they letters? Are we spelling these out as words?
0: Yes, they are letters. No, they're letters, yeah. Let's put it this way. Letters that all stand for the same thing.
2: Oh, thousands?
0: Yes, thousands.
1: Oh,
0: all three
1: good.
0: Of those stand for a thousand.
2: What does E stand for a thousand? Oh, it wasn't E, it was M, sorry.
0: M, right.
2: Gotcha. There we go, yeah.
0: Finally, raspberry. Answer, Neil.
1: How are you spelling Neil?
0: K-N-E-E-L, Neil.
1: Raspberry answer.
2: Silent right. letters.
0: Yes, silent letters. Raspberry is?
2: The silent S.
1: P.
2: Or P. Sorry.
0: Silent P, right. Or answer?
1: W.
0: W and Neil.
2: Okay.
0: The K, which was silent until I spelled it earlier in the
2: okay. Neil.
0: And that's your missing links for today, guys. You
1: good
0: were fantastic.
1: Stuff.
0: Nice work.
2: Thanks, John.
1: So
2: really
1: much,
2: appreciate
1: John.
2: It. This is a show about language and how we use it. 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
1: Hello, you have a way with words.
3: Hi, this is Alex from Lexington, Kentucky.
4: Hi, Alex in Lexington. Welcome to the show.
1: What's on your mind, Alex?
3: I was talking with a coworker of mine the other day, and she described a present as a side saddle gift. And being from Lexington, I'm familiar with a decent amount of equine jargon, but I hadn't heard this phrase before, so I thought about calling you all and seeing if you had and maybe knew a little history on it.
1: So talking about a side saddle gift, what does that mean? How did they use it in context?
3: A side saddle is, instead of a traditional saddle where you might be facing front or forward on the horse with both legs on each side, a side saddle allows you to put both of your legs on one side. So it was traditionally used by a woman with like a big dress. That way they could ride a horse but have the kind of big hoopy dress on them. And in the context, it was used to describe a present given by someone to a partner or a recipient, but the real ultimate benefactor of the present was the person giving it. So in the, I guess, the way it was explained to me was that, you know, a wife may give her husband a side saddle, but in reality, she's going to be the only one using it. So it's a gift that really kind of comes back to only benefit you.
1: Exactly.
0: Right.
1: Yes, it's a gift that the giver gives and then ends up using at least as much as the recipient does. There's another great example of this in a newspaper from 1966. There's a column in the Daily Oklahoman where this woman is talking about how when she was a child, her family had a relative who showed up quite often for surprise visits and expected to stay a long time each time. And one year, the Christmas gift that this relative brought for them was a luggage rack. And obviously, that's supposed to be a thoughtful gift for the family, but hey, who's the person who's going to end up using the luggage rack? It's that person.
0: Right.
1: And yes, it comes from that idea of a side saddle, you know, a woman who keeps asking her husband for a new side saddle, and he keeps saying, no, you don't need one. And then come Christmas Day, what does she give him? Here, darling, a lovely side saddle.
4: But it's not a widespread term, though, is it?
1: No, it's not that widespread, but we do see instances of it, and it's taking matters into your own hands.
3: I had never heard it before. When I explained, I had asked my family about it, and while they hadn't heard the phrase, when I had kind of gave them a little context, they had definitely been familiar and received side saddle gifts before.
1: Mm-hmm. Yeah. I mean, as Grant said, it's not that common, but I'm just so glad to know that there's a term for this because I think we've all experienced it and now we have a term for it.
4: Yeah, I think when you become an adult, couples, a lot of the gifts you give each other are side saddle gifts on purpose, where you buy things for the house and you just address it to your partner. Oh, there's the, you know, there's the new cushions for the dining set.
1: Addressed to here's your, a dustbuster.
4: Yeah, exactly. It's not that you want them to use it, just the house needed one.
3: I appreciate you all giving me some a bit more illustration to it, because I like the phrase, and I definitely hope to maybe use it in the future. And I'm glad there's a name for kind of the experience we've all had.
4: I think you bringing it to the radio show will put this in the mouths and ears of a lot of people. So there's a good chance we've given it new life.
3: Well, that's exciting.
1: Well, thank you for calling from the Bluegrass.
3: Thanks for talking with me.
4: You know, it wouldn't be a side saddle gift if you called us and asked us a question, because Martha and I love to get those kinds of questions. 877-929-9673. That's a 24-hour toll-free number in the United States and Canada. 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Kelly Davis, a fantastic journalist here in San Diego, tweeted something that I have to share with you, Martha. She says, and the prize for the best automated transcription error goes to, quote, Serious Mental Elvis.
1: Serious Mental Elvis?
4: Yeah, it was supposed to be Serious Mental Illness.
1: Oh.
4: And I'm just imagining this guy in a white spangly suit just shaking his hips in your head. He's up there dancing. So instead of an earworm, you have an
1: right.
4: ear Elvis up
1: he
4: there.
1: He never
4: like,
1: leaves.
4: He never leaves. It's just like, oh, a lot of shaking going on in your head.
1: 877-929-9673. Hello, you have a way with words.
5: Hello, this is Trinette Wiggins, calling from Virginia Beach, Virginia. So my daughter recently had a baby, and I was putting him to sleep, and I started to say, dodo the baby. And it occurred to me I hadn't heard it since she was a baby when I used to sing it to her, and I kind of heard it because I grew up in southern Louisiana, so it was a thing we said, but I just never heard it anywhere else. I was wondering where did dodo come from. Seems to relate to putting babies to sleep with dodo. So dodo yeah. the baby or let's go dodo.
4: Yeah, that's familiar to me. But, you know, did you sing a nursery rhyme?
5: No, it wasn't a nursery rhyme. It would just be like we'll tell the baby let's go dodo or while you're rocking them, I would just sing like dodo the baby. So it wasn't anything like a song. It was just something we said that meant it was time to go to sleep.
4: Yeah, are you from that part of the United States, from down in the French-speaking part of New Orleans or Baton Rouge down that way?
5: Yes, so I'm from a small town in Ascension Parish, and it's like halfway between New Orleans and Baton Rouge.
4: It makes a lot of sense because that comes from the French, and it's a classic nursery word or a child's word to mean to sleep, and it's used throughout the French-speaking world. You'll find it in Quebec. You'll find it in the French and French Creole spoken in the Caribbean. You'll find it even in Mauritian Creole on Mauritius. And it's even popped up in migrations into South African English and Afrikaans from people who have settled there from various French-speaking parts of the world. So it's widely used, and it's kind of a corruption of possibly two words, both which mean to nod or to dandle, like to dandle a child on your knee, and both kind of influenced by dormir, which means to sleep, a little bit of reduplication, which means doubling of a sound or a syllable. So, okay. Dodeline and dedine are the two verbs. So, sometimes it's dodu, D-O-D-U, but usually it's D-O-D-O, dodo. And I asked about the nursery rhyme, and I don't know this nursery rhyme well. I wasn't raised in a French-speaking household, but there is one, and it's just basically, you know, sleep, baby sleep, the baby will soon go to sleep. There's a white chicken in the barn. He'll make a little crow for the child who will soon go dodo.
5: Oh, wow. No, I've never heard that before.
4: You can find that if you look it up on YouTube, if you want to learn it to sing to your grandchild. Just look up the phrase dodo, l'enfant do. And l'enfant is L apostrophe E N F A N T space D O.
5: Okay, I sure will do that.
1: Trinette, I love the image of you holding this baby and rocking the baby to sleep, and then having this sort of linguistic heirloom pop up, you know, that you remember from your own childhood, and all of a sudden there it is with this baby in your arms.
5: Yeah, I even asked my daughter, I said, do you remember, you know, me saying that or singing? And she's like, not really, but I've heard it before, because she was born in Louisiana, but she's mostly been raised in Virginia.
4: That's lovely. Yeah, those little bits just stick around in the last generations, don't they?
5: Yeah. Thank you. I'm definitely going to look up that nursery rhyme.
4: Yeah, give the little take a smooch and a squeeze for us, will you?
5: I sure will.
1: Okay.
4: All right, take care now.
1: Thank you so much for calling.
5: All right, thank you.
4: Call us 877-929-9673. 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And wherever you are in the world, you can leave us a message. 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
1: Hello, you have a way with words.
6: Hi, my name is Larry. I'm in Irvington, New York.
1: Well, we're glad to have you. What's up?
6: So a few years ago, I was in Pennsylvania on vacation with friends around by the Poconos area, I think it was, and bumped into some people, local people from Pennsylvania, started talking. And at one point, one of the guys from Pennsylvania said he was hungry and wanted to eat a hoagie. I said, what's that? I had never heard of a hoagie before. And he looked at me as if I might be joking. He didn't believe that I did not know what a hoagie was. But then he proceeded to explain. He said, you get a piece of Italian bread, you open it up, and then he turned to me and said, and then you get lunch meat. And he said to me, you know what lunch meat is, don't you? And after I assured him that I did know what lunch meat was, and I wasn't totally out of it, he proceeded to say, well, you get things like ham and turkey, and you put it in the bread, and you put lettuce and tomatoes in. And I said, oh, that's a hero. I said, in New York, that's what we call a hero. And then we did order some hoagies, and we had a great lunch. Short time after that, I was talking to my daughter. My daughter was teaching down in Baton Rouge, Louisiana, and she told me that she had had a po' boy. She explained to me that it was basically kind of like a hero, but with different things in it, like shrimp and all of that. Things from locally from Baton Rouge. So I have not traveled the U.S. much. So my question is, do other parts of the country have different names for what I in New York call a hero?
1: Oh, Larry, you're asking a food question of us. How much time do you have? Are you sitting down?
6: Not
1: pull
6: sitting,
1: up a chair.
4: Yeah, get a cushion and a chair, a notepad. This is a big question with a big answer, and it's been well researched by dialectologists, and it's going to just ring a lot of bells for a lot of people, because it is this sandwich, with variations, is regional and has been for a long time, and the hoagie, yes, is very Pennsylvania and southern New Jersey, and it has been for a long time. Hero, yes, is very New York. Now, Irving, you said you're in Irvington?
6: Right, but I grew up in Queens, in Astoria.
4: That makes
6: and
4: more
6: Woodside.
4: Sense to me.
6: Mm-hmm.
4: Yeah.
6: Yes.
4: Yeah, Hero is very New York City and dates back to the 1930s. I found the earliest use of it that anyone knows of in the unpublished manuscript of the Lexicon of Trade Jargon. And then you've got submarine sandwich, which is far, by far,
6: yes,
4: away the most used
2: term in the United States, and it predates the Subway shop, the trade name. So it's older than that company. So it doesn't come from the company. The company took the term that already existed. And then you get terms like grinder, which is used in New England outside of Boston. And you've got older terms which have faded, unfortunately, like torpedo or torp, which used to be common in upstate New York. Unfortunately, it's little used, or zeppelin or zep. Parts of Pennsylvania use that. Po' boy or poor boy in New Orleans, fortunately, is still strong. I'm just slobbering thinking about a catfish po' boy right now. Oh, I can do it. Garibaldi in Wisconsin, they're all yelling at the radio in Wisconsin. I got you, Wisconsin. Don't worry. I'm taking care of you. Muffalata also is another one. I think that's New Orleans as well. Bomber. I think they may still use that in Buffalo, upstate New York. What else, Martha? What am I missing here?
1: Well, in Boston, there's the name that comes from the Italian word spucadella, meaning long roll. Is it spooky?
2: Yeah. Southie uses that, although that's also really faded in use and is really rare to hear anymore. It's very much the older folks using that. It's pretty much been forced out by grinder and sub.
6: Mm-hmm. Jeez, it's a lot more than I realized.
2: Yeah, for a while in Cincinnati, you might have heard rocket. Cuban sandwich in Miami, although it's very different and very specific, and it's about as far away from a sub or hoagie as you can get, but it's still kind of classed in there with it. Yeah, so there's tons of these things.
1: And I have a feeling our listeners are going to chime in with more.
2: Yeah, and that's just the United States. Who knows what they're doing in Canada and Australia and the UK, you know?
1: Yeah, South Africa, yeah. I think it's a Gatsby.
2: Oh, lovely.
6: Thank you for all the information.
2: Yeah, sure. Thanks for calling this. We love the food questions. Larry, thank you so much for sharing your experience with us.
6: All right. Have a good day.
2: Take care.
1: You too.
2: Bye-bye.
1: Bye-bye.
6: All right, bye-bye.
2: If you feel like I left you out in the list of words for submarine-style sandwiches, by all means, let me know what I forgot. 877-929-9673 or email words@waywardradio.org.

0: You're listening to Away With Words, the show about language and how we use it. I'm Grant Barrett.
1: And I'm Martha Barnett. I just got back from Fairbanks, Alaska, where I was doing a talk for the local public radio station, KUAC. And I had a wonderful time meeting KUAC listeners, and I was also able to spend a few extra days in Fairbanks doing a lot of really cool things. One of the things I did was to go multiple times to the University of Alaska's Museum of the North. It's an architectural gem in and of itself and has fascinating exhibits. And I also spent some time hanging out with reindeer, as one does.
0: Like at pubs and nightclubs?
1: No, there's a place outside Fairbanks called Running Reindeer Ranch, and it's run by a family that shares its home with a small herd of reindeer. So I was able to spend a delightful afternoon with them walking in the woods with reindeer. And of course, Grant, I brought you back some very cool language involving these animals. So are you ready?
0: Yep.
1: Okay, first of all, the word reindeer. What exactly is a reindeer? Well, in North America, these animals are called caribou if they're wild, and if they're domesticated, they're called reindeer. And the rein in reindeer comes from an old Norse word that sounds sort of like hrein, which means reindeer itself. And you know, in early English, the word deer was used much more generally than it is today. Deer applied to lots of different little animals with four legs. And it was only later that the word deer became specialized and applied to the animal that we think of as a deer today. So literally, reindeer means something like reindeer animal. It's a little bit redundant. And this was also a surprise. Did you know that reindeer's feet click when they walk?
0: Like they're wearing tap shoes.
1: That's what it sounds like. They have these little tendons that slide over bones in their feet, and they make a clicking noise when they walk. And it may be that this noise helps them stick together in harsh or foggy weather. They're not really sure why they make this noise, but they definitely do. So there really might be more to that song about up on the housetop, click, click, click. That was a light bulb moment
0: for me.
1: That's
0: cool. Bring in the noise, bring in the caribou.
1: And I was thinking about the word antler, too. That's a weird word. And I thought, is that some old Norse word or something? Apparently, it comes from a Latin term, ante ocularis, which means literally before the eyes, which is kind of an odd thought. But there's also an old German word for antler, Augensprossen, which literally means eye sprouts, these things that are sprouting out of your head near your eyes. And finally, Grant, if you ever need an adjective for something that looks like a reindeer or has to do with reindeer, the word you want is rangiferine.
0: Rangiferine. So I could say that tree branch looks rangiferine.
1: Yes, or they wouldn't let poor Rudolph join in any rangiferine games.
0: Perfect. So just to clarify, the rein in reindeer doesn't have to do with weather, and it doesn't have to do with a harness or controlling the animals and telling them which way to go.
1: Exactly. It has to do with an old word that means reindeer.
0: Reindeer. So it's a little bit of a pleonasm. The word itself contains the meaning of the word itself.
1: Exactly.
0: That's cool. Martha, you come back with such delights when you travel. And you sound refreshed. Fairbanks was good to you.
1: You know, I was terrified of the cold weather because I've been a Southern California girl now for a couple of decades.
0: We get spoiled here, don't we?
1: You know, I think we've talked on the show about the expression, there's no bad weather, there's just bad clothing. And it's really true. You should have seen me in my insulated motorcycle suit.
0: Oh, I had a blast. I saw the pictures.
1: There are pictures online,
0: aren't there? You look like Maggie Simpson in her snowsuit. Like you couldn't move. You're just like a little starfish. Martha and I would love to hear about the words you learned when you traveled. 877-929-9673. That's toll-free, 24 hours a day in the United States and Canada. And if you want another way to reach us, there are at least a dozen. Go to waywardradio.org/contact.
1: Hey there, you have a way with words.
2: Hi, I'm Ashley, and I'm calling from Danville, Kentucky. So there's a term that my grandmother has always used, and I've noticed as I've gotten older, my mom and I both use it as well, even though I'm not sure that either of us know what it means exactly. If someone looks really bad, well, a female specifically looks really bad, like pale, maybe hungover or just peaked, she'll say, oh, she looks like a haint. And I've referred to myself that way when I wake up and I look really bad. I'm like, oh, I look like a haint. And I feel like somehow maybe it's related to a haunt, but I'm really not sure.
1: Well, that's a really good guess because you're right.
2: Oh, really?
1: Yeah. The term haint is a dialectal term that means a ghost or evil spirit, and it's probably just a variation of the word haunt.
2: Okay, well, that makes sense. I thought I was probably far off base, but times when, you know, you've woken up with your makeup on and your mascara is smeared and you're pale, and I just always thought, oh, it must be a haunt.
1: Yeah, it's not that you ain't looking too good. It's Yeah, particularly in the South and Southeast, you might talk about a house that's hainted or somebody looks like a haint, meaning they look like a ghost. And, you know, I bet our South Carolina listeners in particular are saying, oh, yeah, haints, because in the coastal areas of South Carolina and Georgia, the word haint, meaning a ghost or evil spirit, is well known among the descendants of enslaved Africans, the Geechee Gullah culture there. And there's actually this long tradition there of trying to ward off haints, those evil spirits, with the use of the color haint blue. And you may have seen this on houses in the South. Sometimes people will paint the ceiling of a front porch with sort of a robin's egg blue that's called haint blue. And that's because there's an old belief that a haint can't cross water, or they're so confused by this shade of blue that they think it's water. Isn't that weird?
2: Oh, wow. I love that. That's so interesting. And I have, especially in the older Southern homes.
1: Right.
2: With the large wraparound porches and things. I've seen the ceiling painted blue, like water, yeah. As far as when it dates back to, do you have any ideas of that?
1: It's been around a while.
0: It's hard to know because so often the pronunciation is independent of the spelling, if that makes sense. Somebody might spell it haunt, but pronounce it haint.
1: But definitely a long tradition. My Aunt Mazo used to talk about that house as hainted.
0: Hainted.
2: Oh, yeah. Really? My granny is going to have such a fun time hearing this and knowing, because for a while we picked on her for saying it, and then over the years we've picked it up ourselves. So.
1: Nice.
2: It's really funny.
1: That's nice.
2: Fun talking to you guys. I love etymology. That's when I travel, if I'm on a plane, I've got a book. And that's my favorite thing to read on an airplane is about etymology.
0: Oh.
1: Wow, you should fly out and visit with us.
0: Absolutely, you've come loaded with information.
2: Oh, that's so fun.
0: All right.
2: Well, thank you.
0: Take care, Ashley.
2: I appreciate it. You too.
0: All right.
2: Thanks so much. Bye-bye.
0: Haunt, the verb, goes back to the 12th century in French. So it's got a long history even before it shows up in English. The French etymological dictionaries trace it back from an old Norse word meaning to frequent or find again or to long after, you know, to desperately want. And it might even refer to the herds of animals in the barn seeking the stable for the winter.
1: Ooh.
0: Yeah. Very interesting, right?
1: Great stuff. Let's talk about language. Give us a call, 877-929-9673.

0: We are still getting responses to our conversation about the phrase, excuse the pig, the hog's out walking. This is what a person who makes a rude noise might say immediately afterward to apologize to people. You know, excuse the pig, the hog's out walking.
1: Right, if somebody burps or passes wind.
0: Yes, and we heard from Robert Scott, who lives in Jacksonville, Florida, and he said he was hoping that we would also talk about things that someone hearing such a noise might say in response. And he writes, when I lived in the UK, the sardonic quip I would hear made most often by someone hearing an unintentional noise would be, more tea, Vicka? Is there an American equivalent, I wonder? And it turns out that more tea, Vicar, you know, pretending as if you're at tea time with a member of the clergy and offering them more tea to distract from whatever happened just before that, is quite a thing. Or you might say, good evening, Vicar, or another cucumber sandwich, Vicar? And apparently, this was popularized by a British comedian in the 60s and 70s named Dick Emery, who often used this expression, more tea, Vicar. And in fact, he recorded this goofy song called The Vicar of Belching by the Sea. Which sounds like a British place, right?
1: Absolutely.
0: I'm from Belching by the Sea. Well, hey, well, we'd love to hear from you. Give us a call, 877-929-9673. Hello, you have a way with words.
2: Well, hello. Pleased to be on the show. This is Edward Van Hall up in Fargo, North Dakota. Frosty Fargo.
0: Frosty Fargo.
1: Frosty Fargo. Like a beer mug in the freezer.
2: Absolutely. Well, I'll tell you what happened. The other day, I was provided a really nice chocolate cake. It was, I think, birthday. And that afternoon at the office, I was thinking about a big slice of cake when I got back home with a cup of coffee. Mm-hmm. Came home, and the cake was gone. And I was wondering, sure enough, my spouse, my wife, Kim, had taken it to the lake. And there I was after a full afternoon of anticipation, no cake. And so called her and I said, well, if that doesn't take the cake, and then all of a sudden I realized, where did that come from?
0: She literally took the cake to the lake.
2: Right. It's something my mom used to say years ago, and I thought, man, I've never said that before. Where did that come from? And so I kind of was intrigued, and I thought, well, I wanted to find out more.
1: And that would be in the same way that someone might say, well, doesn't that beat all? Or, well, isn't that a shame? Something like that. It's just kind of you can't believe that something negative happened.
2: That's
1: but you're
2: right.
1: Not truly angry about it.
2: No, and more just exasperated.
1: Mm-hmm. Exasperated. That's a good word for it. Yeah, this has got a good history, and it's entwined in American history, and it goes back, well, a couple hundred years, and it goes back to, unfortunately, the enslavement of Black Americans. There was a practice called a cakewalk where people would compete for a cake by doing a dignified or silly or exaggerated walk before judges. There were lots of kinds of cakewalk, but the Black Americans, many of them would do these exaggerated steps, and they would wear lots of fine clothes, and they would pretend to be someone powerful, such as slaveholders, the very people that controlled their lives and their fortunes. So this is before emancipation. So this was a way of mocking the slaveholders when they were enslaved. And so they would usually go in a circle, and whoever was deemed to be maybe the most outrageous or the most like fancifully regal or whatever the agreed upon terms of this contest were, they would be given the cake, and they would literally take the cake.
2: Well, that's really interesting. I just can't imagine, you know, that it's carried for all these years, and it's an expression I haven't really heard since my mom used it from time to time, usually after something that I had or hadn't done. And so I thought I wanted to find out more. That's great.
1: Well, you know, there's a little more to the story if you want to hang in there and hear it. This particular cakewalk branched out after emancipation, and Black Americans took it into other corners of American culture. It became stylized both as different types of music and as regularized dances. And you can actually find it being performed in videos on YouTube. The Library of Congress has old videos of it, and you can find white people doing it, because, as always, black culture is a wellspring of just all kinds of entertainment. We look to black culture as a source of great ideas of how to entertain, and I'm just saying that it's another idea that the white Americans got from black Americans. And these cakewalk dances, as they became called, showed up in movies. I think you can see them in Meet Me in St. Louis. So just, they became so exaggerated and so distant from this original cakewalk that some people did them and didn't even realize where these weird movements and these kind of high-stepping, exaggerated stances came from. But they came from the plantations. Interesting, it's also these particular kind of cakewalks were also the source of, when we say something like, he won the prize, it was a cakewalk for him. When we say something was a cakewalk, it's exactly the same origin, because we're saying it was as easy as doing a cakewalk. And this idea may be that a cakewalk is an easy contest because all you have to do is act like a fool.
0: But in any case, our sympathies about that cake, that sounds like a really frustrating
1: experience.
0: Yeah, I
1: would love that chocolate cake. I know that feeling.
2: I did eventually get to it.
0: Oh, you got to it.
2: That's right. It was excellent.
1: Well, Edward, thank you for calling and sharing.
2: Well, thank you. I appreciate it. Bye-bye.
1: All right. Be well. All right. Take care. Bye-bye.
0: Bye-bye. What's the word or phrase that you're wondering about? Give us a call, 877-929-9673. Here's a handy word from the West Midlands of England, yampy, Y-A-M-P-Y. Do you know this word, Grant?
1: No. Can I make some guesses?
0: Please.
1: Yampy, it's when you've got swamp butt after being out in the the Louisiana heat in the summertime.
0: No more guesses. Although you're right that it's somewhat negative. If somebody's yampy, they're just not quite right, or they're foolish, or they're daft. So if you're under lots of pressure, you might be driven yampy, or somebody might be yampy as a box of frogs.
1: Oh, okay, kind of barmy.
0: Yeah, yampy may come from a Scots word yamp, which means noisy or talkative, or the word yampf, Y-A-M-P-H, which means to bark like a small dog or yelp.
1: Oh, it sounds kind of like a yap or yappy. Oh, good names for you and me. So if you've got a question about language, call Yampy and Yappy, me and Martha, 877-929-9673.
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1: Special thanks to Michael Breslauer, Josh Eccles, Claire Grotting, Bruce Rogo, Rick Seidenworm, and Betty Willis.
0: Thanks for listening. I'm Martha Barnett.
1: And I'm Grant Barrett. 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
4: The title of this poem was composed by Matthew Rohrer in a hypnagogic state. The poem was composed when he was hanging out in his waking mind. The title: You will notice a faithful block of cheese is present. It cannot harm you. It doesn't even see you or know that you're here. It is merely a bewitched cheese that is faithful to me and also does some typing and filing. Organizing, really. It is an extremely wonderful cheese. Do not be alarmed. I am its master. Poetry fans. That's one of my favorite modern poets, Matthew Rohrer, R-O-H-R-E-R. His 2020 collection, The Sky Contains the Plans, right here on your community voice. And you know what that voice does? Sometimes it makes poems for your pleasure, right here on KTAL. Keep it locked, y'all.
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Welcome to Counterspin, your weekly look behind the headlines. I'm Janine Jackson. This week on Counterspin, no humor intended, listening to this show might make you a domestic terrorist. Yes, the Trump White House is trying to get anyone who speaks publicly or co-signs silently against their plans or policies a terrorist. That for sure means anyone who signs up on lists in support of outlets like this one that make that dissent a core concern. At a time when we're being told that speaking out in criticism of those in power is a crime, we need news media that do more than just narrate that nightmare. That's not what we have. So as the net widens, which side are you on? Samara Robbie is the Associate Director of Political Education and Research at the Center for Constitutional Rights. He wrote recently about how Trump is employing counterterrorism as an effort to target anyone who dissents at all in the face of the things they're doing, or in their language, the left. We'll talk with him, but first, we'll take a look back at some recent press. Tayshia Fortune was found hanging from a tree in Mississippi in August. Her family say they think she was unlikely to take her own life, but they don't think it was a racist crime. It comes in a context, though, of a rising number of public hangings of black people that so far seem to have evoked little mainstream media concern. As reported by Stephanie Gadlin of the Chicago Crusader, quote, "The pattern of black Americans found hanging in public, ruled suicides before autopsies are complete, and disputed by families who say investigations were rushed, extends well beyond Mississippi. In 2026 alone, Juliana Umba Nzita, 16, a Congolese immigrant, was found hanging on church grounds in Charlotte, North Carolina, ruled a suicide in 3 days with no autopsy performed. Tonea Nicole Miller, 27, was found dead near a Miami park on Juneteenth weekend. Justice Kai James, 21, was found hanging at Turner Job Corps in Albany, Georgia," close quote. Gadlin and others like EmeraldBook.org cite A Crimson Record, a report released by the civil rights organization Julian that documents more than 70 suspected modern-day lynchings across southern states between 2000 and 2025, with lynching not referring solely to hangings. The report isn't a conclusion. It's a calling out of a recurring pattern of systemic neglect, wherein local coroners prematurely close cases as suicides without comprehensive investigations. And it's a callback to Ida B. Wells's 1895, A Red Record, tabulated statistics and alleged causes of lynching in the United States. That's the first statistical analysis of lynching in the U.S. Released as a pamphlet in Chicago, Wells' work showed that fewer than a third of the victims had ever been even accused of rape, which was the primary justification that white mobs used for the killings. In the case of Tayshia Fortune, civil rights advocate Bernice King cautioned against a rush to judgment, but added, quote, "We also cannot dismiss the fear and painful history these circumstances evoke for black communities, especially in Mississippi. That history makes transparency, thoroughness, and truth essential," close quote. In related news, corporate media are covering the suicide of Pierre Damas Bell, a 20-year-old Haitian man, a recent high school graduate, a member of his school's junior ROTC, with plans to attend Wright State University in Ohio. The young man walked into traffic last week, despondent over having to wear an ankle bracelet.
because he was a Haitian immigrant. And the Trump administration and the Supreme Court determined that he, along with more than 350,000 other Haitian immigrants, should lose their temporary protected status and be tracked like animals everywhere they go. On a social media account, Bell posted, quote, "I came to this country to pursue my education. I didn't come here to commit a crime or hurt anyone. Yet now I'm walking through the streets of the United States with a GPS monitor on my leg, carrying a feeling of shame and humiliation that I never imagined I would experience." Close quote. ABC says the Trump administration has sent two deportation flights to Haiti since it ended TPS for Haitians as part of its ongoing immigration crackdown. I would note that both deportation and immigration refer to legal processes whose definitions are not being met by the kidnappings and disappearances that we're now witnessing. ABC ends its online report with a note about what to do if you're struggling with thoughts of suicide. Nothing on what to do if you're struggling with your country's rapid descent into wide-scale racist criminality. In related news, the Center for American Progress released a look at a leaked Department of the Interior database that shows how the Trump administration is working to erase Black, Indigenous, and other marginalized people from public lands and public history. Executive Order 14253, Restoring Truth and Sanity to American History, the center says, is unsurprisingly not about advancing liberty, prosperity, and human flourishing, as its verbiage suggests, but instead a coordinated campaign to determine whose history is worth telling and who belongs in America. The leaked database includes data from 171 parks where exhibits were flagged for removal or revision. That's about a third of the National Park System's 433 official units. That's an undercount because it doesn't include things like the rainbow flag removed from Stonewall National Monument. It does include media, including signage, exhibits, waysides, books, podcasts, scripts, information handouts, maps, and activity booklets for children. A federal judge, as of this summer, has blocked the National Park Service from removing or revising additional exhibits at parks around the country. Lynchings of Black and brown people, lethal impacts of targeting Black and brown people, efforts to erase Black and brown people from history. It's not that corporate news outlets are utterly failing to acknowledge this news. What they aren't doing is relating it. 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The upcoming remembrance of September 11th, 2001 will pull a lot of strings. For New Yorkers, it's a memory of a nightmarish day full of sirens and empty streets, followed by months of foul-smelling air, posters on lampposts asking about missing loved ones, solidarity around folks who went to work, and the workers who risked and gave their lives to save them. And for media watchers, it's the ominous introduction of the term war on terror, which we knew would turn on its head the statement that we saw posted everywhere here: our grief is not a cry for war. How can a country wage war on a concept? Why isn't this a crime for which perpetrators can be found and engaged? But it was clear that the war on terror, which for a minute reporters kept in quotation marks, would morph into an all-encompassing explanation and excuse that

0: education and research at the Center for Constitutional Rights. He's author of the recent piece on CCR's blog titled, Trump is Turning Counterterrorism into an International Campaign Against the Left. He joins us now by phone from here in town. Welcome to Counterspin, Samer Arabi.
1: Thank you. Great to be here.
0: Well, your piece is focused on the recently unveiled document labeled United States Counterterrorism Strategy. I want to ask you briefly before we get into it, how real is this? You know, we know not to overlook plans. Project 2025 should teach us that. But we also know that people will say, well, this is a wish list. It isn't law and it isn't legal, so worry about something else. What is the state of reality, if that's not too weird a question, of this document?
1: I don't think that's too weird of a question at all. I mean, what is the state of reality is probably the thing all of us have been asking ourselves for a few years now. And I think the comparison to Project 2025 is very apt, where I think when it was first published, there was an attempt to minimize the possibility of what this could mean. You know, we sort of, I think, have a predisposition towards assuming that things will kind of go along at the status quo. Mm-hmm. And that turned out not to be the case. And that's certainly not the case here. You know, this latest counterterrorism strategy document by the Trump administration is only one of many, and a number have come down the pipe just in the past year, all of which have really drastically expanded who the United States government perceives as the quote-unquote enemy and what they feel entitled to be able to do. You know, it's not for nothing that Trump himself, in the foreword to the counterterrorism strategy document, closes it by saying, we will find you and we will kill you, referring to people that the Trump administration considers to be, in their words, anti-American, radically pro-transgender or anarchist. You know, these are labels that could mean absolutely anything and could apply to anybody. And I think we should be really, really concerned about what that means for all of us.
0: Right. And so here's my big question, because listeners to Counterspin might have an ideology, because they listen to Counterspin, they might have an ideology that could be called anti-American, you know. So what is it calling for, and why does the language matter so much?
1: Sure. And, you know, this is actually a point that we made in that blog post as well, that anyone who's reading the blog at the Center for Constitutional Rights is themselves probably within this kind of extremely broad remit. And I think that just goes to show that, you know, this is really a campaign not against advocates of political violence or people trying to kind of overthrow the existing system, but rather the entire left and the left as perceived from people that are situated on the far, far right. And frankly, I don't think it's even limited to the left, right? I mean, it's a sort of broad attack against anyone who questions the authority of this very small group of people. The thing that undergirds that is this idea that the existing system is threatened by an amorphous and terrifying other, right? In quotes, this like other that can't really be defined, that can't be whittled down to a particular group of people espousing one particular ideology or any particular strategy or plan. But rather, it's everywhere. It's omnipresent. It's everyone and it's no one. It's everywhere and it's nowhere. And as a result of that, the government can do anything, right? It doesn't need due process. It doesn't need warrants. It doesn't need, you know, permission to spy on people, to surveil them, to follow their every movement, to detain them, to question them, to access their personal documents, to deport them. And we've been seeing that happening, and we've been seeing both for U.S. citizens and non-U.S. citizens, the ways in which this continues to expand outwards to encompass an ever-growing set of violent activities from the United States government against these people. The overwhelming, you know, we're talking 99.999% of whom have done absolutely nothing, literally nothing at all. And the ones, you know, who have been accused of things, including, you know, this Prairie Land case in Texas, just a couple months ago, where a protester was charged with terrorism for moving a box of magazines from one area of a protest to another, shows you, I think, how far this has gone. And one of the things that we try to highlight in this piece is that, you know, it's easy to sort of point the finger at the Trump administration

0: as being the sort of aberration that's going to do things like this. But what is really happening is he's following in a long line of, as you said, a set of parameters and a set of operating procedures that were put in place after 9/11. And this is something that George W. Bush expanded, that Obama expanded after him, that Trump expanded after him, that Biden expanded after Trump won, and now Trump is, you know, metastasizing this into a whole new level.
1: Let me ask you first, the vagueness, the amorphousness of who the target is and could be, that part's very murky. Mm-hmm. What they say they can do about those people is real explicit, you know, and is real violent. That's the other piece of it that we need to understand. Yeah, what are they saying is acceptable to do once they have labeled someone a terrorist?
0: Yeah, I think, you know, even that is somewhat vague, mm-hmm. because it does encompass a lot of powers that aren't necessarily specifically delineated, but right. rather just opened up for the opportunity for people to do. But nevertheless, I think it basically situates people outside of the law. And I think that's the thing that is the most scary, right? That, like, we have built this whole system, you know, however flawed, and obviously the system is deeply flawed as it is with or without terrorism designations, but a whole system where there are rights due process, right to a, you know, trial by jury of your peers, right to your privacy, right to freedom of expression and freedom of religion. And these terrorism designations, and this is something, again, we talk about in the piece and in the sort of broader campaign that CCR is currently conducting in what we say dismantle this entire counterterrorism framework, because we believe it really can't be reformed or fixed.
1: Right.
0: But what this counterterrorism framework does is it situates people outside of those protections and outside of those rights. And this isn't a bug, it's a feature, right? Like, it was specifically designed to do this. The idea here is that, you know, like, oh, we can't use traditional safeguards and we can't respect traditional human rights because these people are so dangerous. But that danger is never defined, right? Those people are never defined. And as a result, the danger actually comes from, and this is the great irony here, right? The very people who are saying, we need to take these rights away so that we can keep you safe, are the ones who have made us all less safe. Right. No one is safer now as a result of the national security state, quote unquote. No one is safer as a result of these, like, fraud counterterrorism systems. On the contrary, you know, if anything, people are more radicalized. They're more upset with the way that the government is conducting itself. And the government has lost legitimacy and the capability that it would need to actually build a functioning social contract. And so we end up in a situation where everyone is worse off, with the exception of a very small group of very powerful people who are controlling the levers of this sort of, like, authoritarian system.
1: The response to the question of what can they do is they can do anything because they have left the door open. And
0: exactly,
1: you can get the vibe from Trump's quote, "We will find you and we will kill you." You can't say it clearer than that. Well, this feels a little redundant, but there was a sort of 70s mantra, don't seek beauty, find beauty. And I was thinking of that lately because the Trump administration isn't seeking, quote unquote, terrorists, if by that we generously mean people who have actual plans to cause harm to innocent people in service of a cause that could and should be pursued through nonviolent means. They're redefining terms in order to generate people that fit that category, and it wouldn't work if the category had not been manufactured and then accepted. And that kind of brings us back to September 11th, 2001, where, like I said, journalists used to say war on terror in quotes because they knew that it didn't mean anything in particular. That's long been taken out of quotation marks as though it has some concrete, specific meaning. And that was a loss.
0: Yeah, a devastating loss, you know, and even I would say, you know, when the Obama administration came in, there was a sort of understanding that the war on terror was this kind of, you know, monstrosity. But instead of dismantling these unconstitutional powers, what they did instead was they renamed it, right? It became Global Overseas Contingency Operations or whatever.
1: Right.
0: You know, Guantanamo stayed open, the extraordinary powers stayed in place. And as a result, instead of this being a singular moment tied to the George W. Bush presidency, it became a hallmark of the executive branch and its ability to sort of operate in this unconstrained way. And it continues to unravel, right? With every passing administration, it just grows and grows. And that's because with this undefined threat, you can expand it however you want. Again, you know, we're seeing the Trump quote of "we will find you and we will kill you" is a terrifying one. And we should remember that it was Obama that was drone striking U.S. citizens overseas.
1: Right.
0: With absolutely no permission to do something like that. And so this door has been progressively open further and further. And we really deeply believe that if we can't stop it and we can't wind it back, it will continue to do so regardless of who's in office in 2028.
1: It's so important to understand the history and to understand that not every bad thing started with Trump. We can't fix things if we believe that way, because when Trump leaves office, I'm just going to pause around that, everything's not going to go away. You know, it's not going to disappear with this one man. And I think that's important for us to understand, but I wish media would underscore that by having a longer timeline when they talk about this set of issues.
0: Absolutely, yeah. A lot of the issues that CCR confronts are structural and systemic, and it's our work to sort of make sure that people have the conditions that they need in order to live with respect and dignity, regardless of who is in office, right? And I think there's a crassness to the Trump administration, obviously, and maybe a certain extension of a lot of these violations of human rights and the international order, but he's not alone in that. And there are broad structural systemic things that need to be addressed. And CCR is really trying to stand at the forefront of doing them.
1: Well, I'll ask you finally, I found exactly one major media story, and I may have missed some, certainly, but I found one story on Laura Berlin. USA Today reported that a woman who the headline made clear was a mom runs a website. She built an interactive map showing which companies where are profiting from ICE contracts. Who's flying the rounded up people to prison in El Salvador? Who's running the detention centers where people are being hidden away and disappeared? And which politicians are getting money from those ICE contractors? It led some, like Citizens Bank, to break off some contractual relationships, you know? And she was using publicly available data. Mm-hmm. This led Homeland Security to label her website a domestic terrorism threat, you know, and I'm guessing a far-left terrorist, we were talking about language, FLT, by the way, if you're making t-shirts, far-left terrorist is a new term. But she's using publicly available data to call attention to harms inflicted by the state. And that seems to be what makes it terrorism. And my question is, how do reporters not see that that puts all of them in the crosshairs if they're doing their job? You know, so finally, your thoughts about news media, what they could be doing, what they should be doing, what they aren't doing around this set of issues.
0: Sure. And I think you're pointing to a really critical issue in terms of safeguarding our democracy, which is, of course, the concentration of ownership of media and the continued consolidation of traditional media sources under fewer and fewer hands. And the way that has itself become really tied to the state, you know, it's CBS, Paramount, all of the sort of connections to the Trump administration at this point is not lost on anyone, I think. And we're now seeing those things work together in tandem, where just this past week, I think, there were accusations that Mark Ruffalo is both anti-Semitic and supporter of terrorism, right? Basically still using that label because he questioned a media merger. It's about the Paramount acquisition. And again, I think you're seeing that exact same thing being used. And at the end of the day, if the media is accountable to the state and not to the citizens of that state, we're seeing a sort of mirror of what this underlying terrorism laws are doing too, which is it's no longer about a threat to everyday U.S. citizens or people who reside in this country. It's a threat to the national security apparatus that itself is considered to be the thing that needs to be attacked and prosecuted. And so it's a real danger to us all. And I think it really speaks to the need for independent media and for folks to get information sources outside of things that are so highly corporately consolidated, which is hard, but important.
1: Thank you very much for that. We've been speaking with Samer Arabi. He's Associate Director of Political Education and Research at the Center for Constitutional Rights. And you can find the piece that we've been talking about on their site, ccr-justice.org. Samer Arabi, thank you so much for joining us this week on Counterspin.
0: Thank you. It's such a pleasure.
1: And that's it for Counterspin for this week. 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The show is engineered by Alex Noyes. I'm Janine Jackson. Thank you very much for listening to Counterspin.

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Welcome, one and all. You're inside the Lee Evans Jazz Show. The man himself, the quintessential Duke Ellington and the A-Train, getting us started. This past week, we had the passing of a giant in the jazz business. I'm talking about Cassandra Wilson. She will be remembered. And may her passing be a blessing.

the A-Train. Duke Ellington. And coming up, we're going to, at least I'm going to be playing a song done by Cassandra Wilson. It's in tribute to her and the tremendous volumes of recordings that she's done over the years. Of course, she was a Grammy Award winner several times over, and I think it's befitting at this point to listen to Last Train to Clarksville.

You're listening to one of the giants, man, contemporary giants of jazz music. Passed away recently. Incredible. Cassandra Wilson. A lot of her singing was shaped by Nina Simone. She listened to a lot of Nina Simone music as a child growing up. You can hear it in the song, Last Train to Clarksville.

This is Joe Lovano, one of the headliners up there in the Windy City in Detroit at their festival. We're going to be hearing a little bit of an interview done by my wife, who is a two-time Academy Award winner. We'll talk a little bit more about that. In the meantime, let's groove on some Joe Lovano. I can't help it.

Joe Lovato. Can't help it. With some help from Esperanza Spalding. And coming up, I'm going to do a little bit of interview with Joe, one of the icons in the jazz world today, a man who listened to, you know, a lot of the Earl Greats gone by, Dizzy Gillespie, Miles Davis, and he's an accomplished musician in terms of playing the saxophone. And I want to just make sure that we can listen to this interview. It's going to be done by my wife, a matter of fact, she went to school right here in New Mexico at MSU some time ago. And of course, like most graduates, high school and college, you spread your wings, see how far you can fly. Well, she flew all the way to the great state of Miami, Florida, landed in Miami, and she worked with Channel 2. She also worked with Channel 10, helped to cover a Super Bowl in San Francisco. She attended the Poynter Institute in Florida as well, so she's very well accomplished. But here's the interview that was done with Joe Lovato at the concert in Detroit.

Or we have a little bit of audio problem here. We'll try to get that interview back on track, if you will, in a heartbeat. In the meantime, let's continue listening to more great music here on KTAL 101.5 LP, Las Cruces, New Mexico.

0: Okay, here we go. I think we straightened that ridge out.
1: Hi, I'm Joe Lovano. I play the tenor saxophone.
2: So, Joe, how long have you been playing?
1: You know, since I was very young, my dad was one of the leading tenor saxophone players around Cleveland, Ohio, in his time. And he had his centennial year last year, 2025. So I grew up with his record.

0: collection and stories about him hearing Charlie Parker live with strings and with Miles in a quintet and meeting John Coltrane and playing in a jam session with him in the early 50s and hearing John Coltrane quartet also in the 60s when they would come through Cleveland. I was born in 1952 and grew up learning about the history of the music and studying the masters from his record collection. So I feel really blessed. And I moved to New York in 1976. And I've had quite an amazing career playing with some of the greatest musicians in jazz.
1: So what do you feel is that you've taken from this career in jazz?
0: Well, you learn about sharing the blessings. And I've had a very fortunate opportunities to record. I have 25 releases on Blue Note Records, for example, from 1991 through 2015. And since then, this last period, I've been recording for ECM Records and have documented quite a few releases. And my current band, which played tonight here at the Detroit Jazz Festival, my Paramount Quartet, featuring Julian Lage on guitar, Asante Santi Dabriano on bass, and Will Calhoun on drums, is my current working band, and we have a new release, the Paramount Quartet, on ECM that came out in May, and last week, before this festival here, we played a week at the Village Vanguard and recorded live for my next release of this ensemble.
1: Perfect. Thank you.
0: Thank you.

listening to a little bit of Brazilian beat, Desafinado. Of course, you got it locked in right here inside the Lee Evans Jazz Show. KTAL. LP 101.5. And coming up, I'm going to be listening to some accomplished jazz musicians outside of the U.S. And we're going to start off with a young lady by the name of Hiromu, Japanese, a fantastic pianist, very accomplished musician. Ladies and gentlemen, Hiromi. This is Beethoven's Piano Sonata number 8.

And you're listening to Hiromi, Japanese pianist, very accomplished, very popular in Japan and pretty much everywhere else outside of the U.S. And she's playing Beethoven's Piano Sonata, number 8.

We're listening to Hiromi, a Japanese composer and pianist. She plays the piano like nobody else can, man. She is incredible. And you're hearing it right here inside the Lee Evans Jazz Show.

This is John McLaughlin, one of the originators of the Manishubi Orchestra. And he's also amazing. He's British. But that doesn't stop you from playing good music like jazz. Matter of fact, several of the selections coming up will be from composers and originators of jazz outside of the U.S. We get a little bit of sampling of a little bit of jazz that we don't have here, we miss. Jazz is universal, so speaks to everybody. This one's called the Mediterranean Sundance. The Manavishu Orchestra.

You're listening to John McLaughlin, a British composer. Of course, he was one of the originals of the Mahavishnu Orchestra. His rendition of Mediterranean Sundance. We'd like to do a little bit of dancing right now. 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

Coming up next inside the Lee Evans Jazz Show, a gentleman from France, Michael Petrucci. Let me try to pronounce that last name again. Petrucciani, Michael Petrucciani, another accomplished musician. He's out of France, and he's going to be playing one of Miles Davis' favorite music songs, So What? Stand by for that.

This is So What, Michael Petrucciani, a French musician. This is an incredible take. Of course, it's pretty intricate the way Miles plays his songs, and to listen to Michael Petrucciani trying to emulate Miles Davis is intriguing, interesting. Let's give it a listen. So What?

Michael Petrucciani, doing a pretty good job on So What. Incredible. Now, in honor of Hispanic Heritage Month, the Band Book Club will present The Revolt of the Cockroach People. This is about a film based on the novel written by Oscar Zeta Acosta. This R-rated film will be shown at the Thomas Brannigan Memorial Library at 200 East Picacho Avenue on Monday, September 21st, 1 p.m. For more information, the phone number is 575-528-4000. I'm trying to let you know way in advance. I know it's the 21st. Today's the 6th, but to be forewarned is to be forearmed. So what?

And right now we're going to listen to a gentleman from Israel. All, pretty much all the artists that I've played in the last 15, 20 minutes are from outside of the country. And I have a few more artists that's not U.S. born, that's making a contribution to the jazz proliferation. This is a gentleman from Israel. And his name is Abishai Cohen. Now, I'm hearing a little bit of more Miles Davis here. You listening as well, let me know if you're hearing what I'm hearing. And his contribution is called Life and Death.

You're listening to Avishai Cohen. Something called life and death. A transition that we all go through. Absolutely. And you're listening to KTAL LP 101.5, Las Cruces, New Mexico. This next song is coming from Abdullah Ibrahim. He's from South Africa. Water from an ancient well.

Abdullah Ibrahim. Water from an ancient well. And we continue with more jazz. This is coming from Machito. Sweet and gentle.

and you're listening to Machito. He was born in Havana, Cuba. And he made the Afro jazz popular, one of the icons. Of course, other guys came after and influenced, he influenced a lot of the Afro Cuban music. Tito Puente, the Miami Sound Machine, and there are others. Machito made it all happen. Sweet and General, inside the Liebman's Jazz Show, right here on KTAL. 101.5 LP, Las Cruces, New Mexico.

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1: That's King Pleasure, along with Desiree.
0: So very close to you, turns me your slave.
1: Saying it's time to go. Well, I certainly enjoyed listening to compositions done by jazz musicians from around the world. It's good to know that other folks emulate what we do here and do a very good job of it as well. I hope you enjoyed this past maybe almost an hour. Well, coming back next week, we'll be doing more great music right here inside the Leon's Jazz Show. And I wanted to say thanks to my executive producer, my wife, Opal Comfort, and did that production, that interview that we had from the jazz concert in Detroit. Thank you, thank you, thank you. And in parting, I wish you love, because it's all I have. And I wish that you live to be 105, and me 100 and maybe one. That way, I'll never know when nice people like you have passed away. Ciao.
0: Oh, my baby.

0: knowing what love's about. James Moody, you can come on in, man, and you can blow now if you want to. We're through.
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0: From PRX, this is the Moth Radio Hour. I'm your host, Peter Aguero. In this show, we are turning the spotlight to a department at the Moth that has been meaningfully changing lives for over a decade, the Moth's Education Program. Since we first walked into a school in 2012, we've worked with more than 2,300 high school and college students from New York City, from around the country, and around the world. Today, we're listening to some of our more recent stories. Some were told on stage for the first time right after the students had taken an 8-week workshop, and others got a few tries at telling before we got to hear them again. Just in time for back to school, we theme this hour Fresh Starts. These workshops usually start with folks sitting in a circle, introductions, a little known fact about yourself, and then the ice starts to break before it all tumbles down and we're ready to be vulnerable together. You know, I used to be a classroom teacher about 3 lifetimes ago, and teaching's always given me this tremendous satisfaction. I really missed it, and I started going to the Moth Slams in 2007, and one day, the producer, Jen Hickson, asked for volunteers to teach storytelling for the Moth. I jumped on it, and I bugged Jen about it for weeks until I got on the roster. I've been teaching with the Moth now for 18 years. It's a tremendous honor, and there's a joy that comes from teaching folks how to be honest with themselves and how to talk about it in a crystal clear way. You go into these classrooms and you talk to these kids and no one's ever listened to them like this before. They haven't ever had the opportunity to get in front of people and say something from their mind without having to convince anybody of the value of what it is they're saying. Most of these kids, you get in there and they're like, I don't have any stories. There's nothing I have to say. No one's going to care. And by the end of that 6 or 8 weeks or however long you get to spend time together, they figured it out. They realize it, that their stories have value, their experiences are real, they're theirs, and they can help themselves and they can help others. All you gotta do is start at the beginning and tell the truth. So, this hour is focused on the Moth Education Program, Moth EDU for short. So sit back and listen, no pressure. You won't be graded on your participation. Our first story comes from Arava Chaykin. Arava participated in the Moth Story Lab, which is an 8-week storytelling workshop, in person or virtual, for high school students in New York City and around the country. She went on to tell her story at the Education Grand Slam. Here's Arava.
1: I was entering high school at a progressive religious school, and it was considered progressive because there were mixed gender classes. I walked in on my first day with a brand new dress that went below my knees and a boatload of optimism. I was really excited for this school because this was the only Jewish school in the tri-state area that offered BC calculus. And I decided, because I knew someone who did it, that I was going to take BC calculus my sophomore year. And in preparation, I took Algebra 2 the summer before high school. I looked at my schedule that first day, and I saw that third period on Monday was Algebra 2. The school didn't know me. I didn't know them. I'm sure it would all be okay, and by Tuesday morning, I'd be in a pre-calculus class. You know that really annoying kid in math class who sits in the front row, has their hands super glued in the air, and doesn't let the teacher finish asking the questions before answering? I was determined to be that kid. After class, I went up to my teacher and showed him my transcript. He looked at me and he said, "It's my first day too. I don't know what I'm doing. You're going to have to go talk to the head of the math department." In order to find the head of the math department, I had to find the math department, which was also known as the bunker. Located in the basement of my school, it had no windows, no natural light, just flickering halogen lights that cast everyone in a sickly pallor. The head of the math department looked at my grade in Algebra 2, and then he looked at me, and he told me, "We'll see after your first test." That's a little unreasonable, but not totally unreasonable. I got an 102 on my first test. Wonderful. He looked at my 102, and then he looked at me, and he said, "We'll see after your second test." Was 102 not enough? I didn't do as well on my second test. I got a 98. He looked at my 98, and then he looked at me, and he said, "It's too late in the school year. You can't take pre-calculus this year. I'm sorry." I thought this was ridiculous, and my mother thought this was ridiculous, so by the end of that day, I was signed up for an online pre-calculus class outside of school. I should mention at this point that when someone else asked the head of the math department why I couldn't take BC calculus my sophomore year and pre-calculus my freshman year, he explained that they didn't have enough resources for me. They did have four boys, though, taking advanced math at the time, so I guess four is just the maximum. At the end of my freshman year of high school, I returned to the bunker with my pre-calculus grade. He looked at my pre-calculus grade, and then he looked at me, and then he looked at the A-plus again, and he looked at me and he said, "You know, we have this program where you can take pre-calculus over the summer." I pointed to my grade and I told him, "I've already taken this class," and he said, "No, our pre-calculus is different." After spending that summer taking pre-calculus, I can testify that the unit circle is still the unit circle, no matter where you learn it. I was allowed to take BC Calculus my sophomore year. And for the first time in my high school math career, I really felt like I was flying. I was learning integrals. I was learning derivatives. I learned something called a Taylor series, which is really cool. It's when you have a function, and then you use derivatives to approximate that function in a series. And as you add them up and you add more terms to the series, the closer and closer it approximates the function, and it's just beautiful to watch. It's also how calculators do math. And so it really broke my heart a little when an older boy who had taken BC Calculus his sophomore year came up to me and told me that maybe it wasn't such a good idea to take it your sophomore year because he got a 4 and I'd have to work really, really, really hard to get a 5. I was not interested in taking pre-calculus a third time, so I continued on. And later on that year, a freshman boy asked me whether it was a good idea to take BC Calculus my sophomore year, and after further questioning, it came out that he had actually been offered the spot and wasn't even sure whether he wanted it. Another freshman girl came up to me with the same question, and I told her it was a fantastic idea, and if she really was interested, she should email the head of the math department. Before we both went our separate ways, me to history and her to Hebrew, she told me teasingly, "You better get a 5, which is the highest score you can get on an AP, so I can take this class too." She was only joking. Later on, I went to math class, and I was learning integration by parts. And while my math teacher was in the middle of writing out a U, he all of a sudden capped his marker, placed it carefully in the tray, and turned around to face me. He clasped his hands together and told me, "If you don't get a 5 on this exam, it'll reflect badly on me, and it will reflect badly on you. So you have to get a 5. No pressure, but you have to get a 5. I did, in fact, get a 5 on the BC Calculus exam. Maybe because I took Algebra 2 twice and Pre-Calculus twice. And I no longer attend that school. But more importantly, that freshman girl, she's taking BC Calculus there as a sophomore. Thank you.
0: That was Arva Chaykin. She is now at university, and would you believe she majors in computer science and math? Arva still loves Pascal's Triangle and a Taylor series, and is a member of the university's debate team.

0: Our next story was told by Edie Wadman. We met Edie at the Moth Story Lab here in New York. Here's Edie at the Moth's Education Grand Slam in the spring of 2025.
1: I grew up in this weird suburban

around Europe that we would take the second that we graduated from high school. In order to fund said trip, we needed funds, so we came up with business ideas. Starting a famous clothing line, starting a famous rock band, anything that can make us lots and lots of money. But growing up, I was always more of a realist. And when we were kids, I was the first one to suggest that maybe we bring the dirt eating to a gentle close. And as we got older, I was the first one to point out that none of us could really sew, never mind play a musical instrument. But at 12 years old, there was one business idea that I thought could take us to Europe, and that was babysitting. So one day, we walked around the neighborhood and we plastered flyers on every single lamppost with our 12-year-old phone numbers written in block print. What could go wrong? And we waited, and we waited. And when we waited some more, and when weeks passed, and we hadn't received a single call, I was crushed. 4 years later, I tried again. It took until about a month before my 16th birthday for me to finally book my first gig. The big girl way, not through flyers on lampposts, but through Facebook. My first gig was around the corner from Kick the Can Street, so I knew the route well. I walked over confidently. Went up the elevator confidently, walked down the hallway confidently, shook their hand confidently. I had felt ready to take care of kids since I was a kid, so I was feeling pretty confident. I waved goodbye, I turned to the baby. And then it began. The ear-splitting scream and the blubbering tears. Her mom was probably still in the elevator. It had been 15 seconds. There was no way I could ask for help now that would ruin my Facebook reputation. And so I waited. 10 minutes, 20 minutes. I bounced her on my hip. I cradled her in my arms the way one does to a baby, so I have heard. But nothing helped. At this point, she was foaming at the mouth like a James Bond villain. Clearly, I was killing her. And so I gave in. I called her mom. I was like, hey, any chance you're still in the neighborhood? I don't really know what to do right now. And she was so nice. She was like, don't worry, girl. I'm right up the block. Come on over. And so we went on over. I took the baby downstairs. I asked the UPS man for help with the buttons and the straps and the mechanics of the stroller because it is not self-explanatory. And we went down the block, and there her mom was. And she was all, hey, girl. And I was all, hey, girl. And she was so nice. We spent the rest of the hour talking about Brooklyn punk bands and what the kids are up to these days. But I felt like screaming, how should I know? How should I know what the kids are up to these days? I am not a kid. I am a babysitter. I thought that when I walked into that apartment, I would be treated like an equal. I thought that after I put the baby to sleep and her mom came home, we could sip sangria and talk about tariffs, but no. As soon as those 2 hours were up, she waved a very sweet goodbye and paid me in full all $30, but it was humiliating. I didn't want that money. It was clear she didn't take me seriously. No one was ever going to take me seriously the way that I had wanted to be taken seriously. So I was just going to give up. That was it, right then, right there. No more of this. But I didn't give up because the Facebook post was still up. And not only was I still booking gigs, but I was raking them in. And they didn't immediately start to get easier. No one tells you what to do when a 3-year-old puts pesto on his penis at the dinner table. Did start to get easier. I started to babysit for some older kids, and they taught me their own games, robot card games, indoor bowling, and I made up some new games of my own, mainly tricks to help get them to brush their teeth on time. And by the time their parents came home, they were always fast asleep. Somehow, along the way, I had become a pretty good babysitter. I eventually made enough money to pay for my portion of the European backpacking trip. We leave in a week. The day after I graduate from high school, just as we planned. 4 weeks after that, we arrive home. 2 weeks after that, I go to college in California, away from my parents and those kids and their parents in the street where I first attempted to play the mythological game of Kick the

0: man. It is a weirder feeling than I would have thought, knowing that I am about to go through this major transition from childhood into adulthood officially. But it's also kind of nice being in such a liminal space. I don't want to be treated younger than I am. I never have. But I also kind of don't want to be treated older than I am. When I'm babysitting and I'm reading to a kid and they're laughing and they're having a good time and they slip up and they call me mom, it's super cute and it feels great because I know that I am doing an excellent job. But I realized that I like to go home after that and tell my own mom that that had just happened. Thank you.
1: That was Edie Wadman. Edie loves walking in Prospect Park and scanning the sky for pigeons flying in formation. She says she no longer eats dirt and has met more fellow herbivores than ever in her first year at Pomona College. She offered a bit of advice for her fellow babysitters. Never lie about knowing how to change a diaper. You will not get hired back. To see photos from Edie's trip to Vienna and the early days of her babysitting venture, please visit themoth.org.

0: In a moment, a journey in the woods and a game of manhunt. 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

0: From PRX, this is the Moth Radio Hour. I'm Peter Aguero. We've been listening to stories of turning over a new leaf and hitting the reset button. This next story reminds us that sometimes starting over means bringing a piece of the past with you. It comes from Max Trotko. Max told this at a Grand Slam at BK1 in Brooklyn, New York.
1: I live in the woods. Not in a fun treehouse way or off-the-grid way, but I live in the woods in a way that my house is right here and the woods are right here. Actually, more like this. But I really never gave a lot of thought to them or cared much for them. Well, besides when I'd curse them for making my Wi-Fi lag while playing Fortnite. But that's up until I found myself playing Manhunt with my friends in March of 2019. And this game, I don't know if you guys know what Manhunt is, but it's like Tag on steroids. And this was a particularly kind of ethereal game of Manhunt, surreal game of Manhunt, because it was a monkey's wedding, which, for those of you who aren't as well-versed as myself in South African slang, is when the sun and the rain are happening simultaneously. So I don't know if you've experienced a monkey's wedding personally, let alone one in the woods, but it's beautiful, it's surreal. You can kind of see the rain and the sun plugging the gaps of the trees up above. And I was really just, I could feel myself in the moment. It felt like one of those moments where you're just present and you're having fun, smiling, laughing. And eventually we were tired, sweaty, probably pretty smelly, as teenage boys tend to be after they run around. So we started to head back towards my house. And when I crossed the threshold that kind of marks where the woods end and my backyard begins, everything rushed back to me. I felt this sense of guilt. And that's when I remembered the reason that we were here today. And it was for my sister, Scarlett Shiva, who had passed 24 hours earlier. And basically, a Shiva is when, in the Jewish religion, you have friends and family come and celebrate somebody's life that passed. And I felt guilty because my sister was gone, but I was here happy. And I had really only seen grief portrayed in movies or books, and I'd never seen it portrayed as a 10-year-old running around with his friends in the rain playing Manhunt. So I was kind of at a loss. The Shiva was ending, and my friends were leaving, and it started to really hit me, all of these emotions. So I went in to the house where my mom was, who's my confidant and my biggest supporter. She always gives me the proper advice, I'd say. And I went to her and I told her, you know, is there something wrong with me? I mean, my sister died 24 hours ago, and I'm here playing Manhunt with my friends, smiling, having a great time, as if nothing happened. And she said to me that if you let everything the world throws at you, big or small, get you down, then you're never going to be truly happy. And that my sister Scarlett would have wanted me to be free and live for the both of us. So at the time, I probably said something like, that's stupid, or just dismissed it, because I wasn't really in the mood to take advice. And I thought she was just helping me mask my weird coping mechanism. But I was tired, so I started to walk to my room. But my feet took a hold of me, and they took me to my sister's room. So I entered her room, and now this is going to sound really weird, but each person has a distinct smell. And when they're gone from the earth, their smell can still remain. And I smelled my sister as though she was there. And I sat down on her bed, and I could feel her sitting next to me. I could almost feel it. And then I laid down on the pillow, and I let my thoughts wander. I found my thoughts swirling, and kind of a montage, like a movie montage, of my memories that I made with her playing. I could remember us throwing water balloons at each other in our house in Pennsylvania, And I could even remember the car ride there where we fought the whole time, and she made my dad kick me out of the car. But then that's when I noticed that without all of those memories, her death wouldn't have had such a profound impact on me, and that their joy and pain can coexist. Kind of like that monkey's wedding. Even if it's raining, the sun can still shine. I let my eyes close, I went to sleep, and I had the best sleep of my life. Thank you.
0: That was Max Twackman. Max is a high school senior from Westchester, New York, and a soon-to-be Texas Longhorn. He's the founder of Voyaged, a nonprofit, expanding access to student travel. He loves telling and collecting stories, and he lives with his mom and a menagerie of rescue animals. I had the honor of hosting the show when Max told this story. It was a beautiful and cold night in Brooklyn, and I was stunned by Max's sophisticated and measured contemplation on grief. It stayed with me for a while. I got to have a conversation with Max recently, and it felt like a gift to get to sit with him just a little longer, and we wanted to share it with you. I'm just out of curiosity, but you know, when you're young, you don't really have a sense of even what grief is. And as you get older, you're forced to deal with it because it's part of life. Because I feel like you carry that with you for a long time, you know?
2: Yeah, I mean, I definitely agree with that. I mean, I'd say that, like, it's kind of a sad thing to say, but like, I feel like a lot of the time, you know, grief can be like almost dormant. And I mean, it's not like I don't think of my sister for months, but you know, it's not like at this point, you know, it's been 7-8 years.
0: Yeah.
2: And I, you know, it's sad to say, but I don't always think of her every day. I mean, obviously it's always gonna stick with you. You know, it can, you know, rear its head at different times, but, and it's always with you. That's for certain. So even though, you know, my life had kind of completely changed, you know, been turned upside down within a day, I was still kind of the same person. And in a lot of ways, my life was still the same. So yeah, I think it's really kind of interesting how two things can really be true at once. And you can even feel multiple ways at once, even if they're contradicting emotions. So yeah, I definitely think that was kind of a big, I guess, if I could impart a piece of information, that would probably be, you know, what my story was trying to impart.
0: Did you find it helpful to be able to give voice to it? Like, because it was very specific about the story, that it was about the grief and you very much stared it right in the face. So I guess the real question is, like, did you find that to be a benefit for you?
2: Yeah, I think it really was a benefit because, I mean, obviously the people were one thing, like, you know, telling it in front of people. But I'd say, like, the most uncomfortable part to me was probably saying all that out loud because, yeah. You know, I mean, I'd say that I've always been, like, good about expressing my emotions, but at the same time, it's, you know, difficult to even want to think about that in my own head. And it was really nice to, I mean, I didn't go into the Moth program thinking that was my story. I mean, I don't even fully remember how it came to be my story, but I, you know, it felt very cathartic to say out loud and express myself. And it was nice because it felt like more formatted than it kind of
0: it gave a structure.
2: Really gave story, a structure. Yeah, exactly.
0: Yeah, it gave a structure to this amorphous bunch of feelings.
2: Mm-hmm.
0: Do you remember a moment, you know, anything from the workshop? Because it's fascinating. Like, how did I even get here? And it's from a series of questions that you don't even realize. So, like, was there any moments or questions or activities or insights that you remember that were really helpful in the workshop?
2: Honestly, I think there might have been one from you that kind of stuck with me. Like, when I was telling it, it was maybe the dress rehearsal when we'd first met you.
0: Okay.
2: But I remember, like, the story was pretty final, but I, for some reason, wasn't saying, like, my sister Scarlett's name. And I mean, I didn't even realize that I wasn't saying her name. But I feel like when I put it in, for me, it felt kind of, honestly, really good to say her name, because when you kind of say someone's name, it feels more like, you know, they're kind of living, or even if they're not living, they're still, their memory is still living.
0: If there was something in your story, or something that didn't fit and you'd love people to know, something about Scarlett or you and Scarlett?
2: I mean, there's a ton of things that come to mind, but the first thing that kind of comes to mind, which is kind of silly, but all of the bickering we did, even as young kids, we would literally bicker so much that on one of our family trips, my dad jokingly, obviously, told me to go out of the car, and then he said that he was gonna leave me at the gas station, like while they were all at, like, that was how much we were fighting. But I always remember then right after we would make up, we were like really best friends, and even though we were young, I always like could tell her anything, and I just felt myself around her.
0: That's beautiful, man. Thank you so much for sharing. Max Trucco, everyone. In a moment, we head into a bumpy senior year and then to the start of law school when the Moth Radio Hour continues.

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0: From PRX, this is the Moth Radio Hour. I'm Peter Aguero. There's an embroidered sampler at my desk at home with a sort of mantra on it I came to with my therapist, Nadine. It says, "I resent that I have to accept this." This pretty much sums up the way I believe we can make it through this maddening and beautiful world. With that in mind, here's Hope Guzzle. Hope told her story at a final share after a three-day Moth workshop with Fordham Law students learning to tell their own stories so they can better tell the stories of others. Here's Hope.
1: In June of 2024, I was diagnosed with stage 4 colon cancer, which was really inconvenient because I was supposed to be starting law school in August. It had been my lifelong dream to go to law school, and I'd already delayed it once. My junior year of college, I was diagnosed with stage 3 colon cancer, and I had to push my LSAT setting back, and I just could not go through that again. So I said, okay, I will fly home to beautiful, sunny Tampa, Florida, get my colon removed, and then we will figure out what kind of treatment I could get. The doctor presented me with two potential paths. Either I could get chemotherapy and radiation, which would be incredibly invasive and was a more traditional approach. But some people in my situation could be eligible for a pretty revolutionary form of immunotherapy offered up in New York City, conveniently where I was planning to go to law school. So after I recovered, kind of, from surgery, my mother, my grandfather, and I flew up to New York, met with my genius, amazing doctor, Dr. Sirsak, over at MSK, and was cleared to go to law school. I was not only cleared for the treatment, but was cleared to completely live my life normally. She just suggested that maybe I lay back a little, relax, and maybe take law school a little bit easier than most people. So long as I did that, when I met back with her in January to ensure the treatment was working, all should be fine. I took her words of advice, paid my obscene amount of money to Fordham, and decided to ignore everything she told me. I decided I was going to be a killer. I wasn't going to talk to anyone. I was going to work 80 hours a week. I was going to live and breathe the law. And when I wasn't doing that, I was going to listen to legal podcasts. So suffice to say, I was really fun to hang out around. In doing so, I made myself incredibly sick. I would be studying nonstop so that I wouldn't sleep, and I really needed the sleep with the treatment, and then I'd get really bad brain fog, and then I would get back to studying, or I would be throwing up, and then I would be in the bathroom for hours, and I would think, oh my God, I missed that time I could have been studying. That was all I could think. So then I would stay up later, and then the brain fog would get worse. You get the idea. It really wasn't great. But I continued on like that until finals. I put my everything into it. I cared so much about these grades. For those of you who are in law school, first year grades are really shown to be the end all be all. They're so important to people. So I was putting that pressure on myself. You don't get your grades back until December. So I got to relax. When I came home, my mom said, I'm so happy to see you. Let's get that cancer appointment set up with your doctor. And I was like, oh yeah, that's not great, but we'll go do that. So I get to relax. We fly up in January. I quickly learned that the day that I meet with my doctor is the same day that I get my 1L grades back. This was devastating. I went from being kind of anxious about the appointment to super anxious about the grades. Like, that was all I could focus on. It was pretty ridiculous. My mom stays with me. We take the cab over from my apartment on the west side over to the Upper East to go meet with my doctor. She walks in, huge smile on her face. She says, the treatment is working so well. It's amazing. My mom's crying. I'm crying. She's crying. It was wonderful. My mom and I decide to go celebrate with some overpriced light Italian fare over at St. Ambrose. And yeah, we walk in. We have the warm wood paneling. We go sit down. I sit on this like weird kind of velvet booth where I'm just picking at my $50 really mediocre pasta, surrounded by the weirdest people ever. When my group chat starts blowing up saying, oh my God, 1L grades completely dropped. So I go to the bathroom. It was cold, and that should have been a sign. I check my phone, and guys, the grades were really bad. They were really bad. I don't mean like, oh my God, I always had a 4.0, and now I have a 3.7. How am I going to? No, that's not what I'm talking about. They were atrociously bad. And I just break down. I almost throw up. I'm so upset. But I, splash some water on my face and go out back to my mom. She can tell I'm a little upset. She knows me pretty well, and I'm also horrible at hiding my emotions. And then she asks me what's wrong, and I say, well, Mom, to be honest, like, the treatment stuff, that's, like, great. But my grades were, like, pretty bad, and I tell her this. And she looks at me, and she goes, are you fucking kidding me? You just found out that you aren't going to die, and this is what you're worried about? Some, like, slightly below average grades? Give me a break. And I knew she was right. I felt like I was dying, which is crazy, because I literally just found out that I wasn't. But yeah, I just realized I couldn't control any of my emotions. So I say, wow, I'm being a psychopath right now. I really should not be acting like this. So I decide maybe I can't control how I feel in this moment, but maybe I should try to act like a normal person moving forward. So I do some crazy stuff. I start talking to people and I meet like three that I actually like, which is really exciting in law school. I start going on walks occasionally. I call my family members, even the really annoying ones, and I start to actually feel a little better. And this recovery of sorts wasn't perfectly linear. I definitely had moments where I kind of went back to the behavior that I was mirroring before, but I was better and I was getting better and the grades actually got better, which was really exciting. And the more I've leaned into work-life balance throughout the duration of my treatment, the better my outcomes have been. So while I would never say I was grateful for having had cancer, because that would be a big fat lie, I am grateful for what it taught me about balancing success and life. I can still go after these big, lofty goals while making sure and prioritizing having a bigger, more beautiful life. Thank you.
0: That was Hope Guzzle. Hope is originally from Tampa, Florida, and is in her third year of Fordham Law. She's excited to share that her treatment is wrapping up very soon. To celebrate and thank her amazing medical team, she'll be running the New York City Marathon in November to raise money for Fred's team, the official running team at Memorial Sloan Kettering to support cancer research. She's never run before, but this feels like a fantastic way to start.

0: final story is told by Andrew McGill. Andrew told us at the Education Mainstage Matinee, where once a year we invite schools to join us for two class periods in the morning to enjoy a live storytelling show. There's a DJ playing when they walk in. The lights are low. There's free merch. Andrew, who is about to share his story, was the host of the event. Here's Andrew, live at the Moss Education Mainstage Matinee.
1: I realized in high school, my report card never really matched who I was. Like, the comments on my report card never matched who I was. It was like, talks too much in class. I was like, yeah, I was just telling my boy on why Naruto is the best ninja. Has the ability to do better. I'm like, yeah, but you caught me on a bad day. Truly. Needs to improve their work ethic to reach their full potential. Okay, maybe. Okay, maybe the comments was right. And when I was planning my senior year schedule in the 11th grade, I told my guidance counselor, "Hey, I'll do whatever. I'm over school." And she's like, "You need to take a 6:45 class, a sociology class. Can you do it?" I was like, "Of course I can do it." She said, "Are you sure?" I said, "Yeah. Who's the teacher?" And she said, "It's Mr. Bonavita." I said, "The dean?" She said, "Yeah." I said, "The guy who takes people's hats off their head because it's against school policy?" She said, "Yeah, that's the one." I was like, "The guy who wears sandals and jeans all throughout the year? That's my teacher?" I was like, "This is gonna be a breeze." So I remember starting senior year, 6:45, I walk into class, and yes, it was early. So I get into the building, I'm sitting down in class, and Mr. Bonavita is like, "This class is gonna be fun, but it is going to be a hard class. You need to show up to class to pass." And I was like, "All right, cool, whatever." And he said, "Look around. Everybody look around." And we looked around, and he was like, not everyone here is going to make it to the end of this semester." And I was like, "All right, we going to die? What's happening here?" He's like, "No, this class starts at 6:45, and not a lot of people are going to make it. You need the commitment, the effort, the time." And I was like, "Yeah, whatever, man, I got you." And for the next 2 weeks, I did not make it to that 6:45 class, folks. I was late every day. And like I said, he was a dean, so I would like be hiding in the lunchroom when I'd see him walk by, and he'd be like, "Yo, Andrew, you're 6'4", you're black, you can't hide. Why are you trying to hide from me?" And he called me over and he said, "Hey, you're going to fail this class if you don't show up to class. You need to show up to this class." And I was like, "Ah, whatever." So the next day, I was like 15 minutes late, but I showed up to class. I got into class, and he had these turntables set up. And I was like, "Yo, what's going on here? I thought this was a sociology class." And I go sit down, and I asked one of my friends, I was like, "Yo, what's he doing?" And he's like, "Yo, he's a DJ." I was like, "Damn, he's a teacher and a DJ?" I was like, "Damn, the DOE's not paying anybody money." And he proceeded to tell us that history doesn't always repeat itself, but it does often rhyme. And then he mixed Single Ladies into Jackson 5, "I Want You Back." And it blew my mind for a bit. I was like, "What?" And he explained to us, like, "Yo, this is what history, it rhymes and it does these beats, and I'm gonna explain it with my job. I'm a DJ when I don't teach." And it literally blew my mind. I was like, "Yo, this is actually insane." And from that, I was hooked on class. And I never missed a day. I mean, some days I'd be a little late, but you know, he taught us, we used Dave Chappelle's Clayton Bigsby to talk about racism. We did The Whitest Kids You Know to talk about Abraham Lincoln and all his history and all his life. At the end of the year, I actually got into his historiography class, and we got to go to D.C., and we got to talk to one of the senators, a civil rights activist, John Lewis, and he told us, "You got to get into the right trouble." And I was like, "Yo, this is amazing." And at the end of the year, I said, "Hey, Mr. Bonavita, I would love to be a DJ. Like, would you hire me?" And he said, "No." "Yeah. You lazy, you don't really come to class a lot. I'm not gonna trust you with that. Like, DJing is a gift. What I'm gonna give you is a gift, and I don't want you to take it for granted. Cause this gift can take you anywhere." And I was like, "All right, man." So I went home, and I thought about all the stuff we learned in class. I was like, "You know what, let me just write a letter." I was like, "That's what they do in government, right? When something's bad, you just write a letter to Congress, or do something." So I wrote him a letter, put it in his mailbox, and he didn't say anything to me. And like a couple days before, you know, we got to graduate, and he says, hey, I'm going to take you on, and you're going to, you know, I'm going to give you a little internship and figure it out. And it's been 15 years, and I'm a DJ now. I'm a dean. And I'm really thankful for the gift that Mr. Bonavita gave me.
0: Andrew McGill is a high school English teacher, stand-up comic, and storyteller, born and raised in Brooklyn, New York. Andrew's been DJing for over 15 years and still works with Mr. B every week. He still enjoys and plays that mix. He's taught a bunch of kids that mix, but it is never as good as it was with Mr. B. To see photos of Andrew and Mr. B DJing, go to themoth.org. Have a story of your own fresh start? You can pitch us your story by recording it right on our site. The best pitches are developed for moth shows all around the world.
2: It was Stockton, California in the 1970s, a conservative suburban town that used to be an agricultural mecca. Leonard Vonnie was a kid who wore pink button-up Oxfords to class in third grade, and he was teased relentlessly. It really didn't help that he was gentle and kind. After class one day, my third grade teacher, Mrs. Bumpus, handed out blue flyers announcing Little League tryouts to all the boys in our class. So I went up to her desk after class and I asked if I could have a flyer. And she very firmly said no, they were just for boys. And when I pressed her, she told me she didn't have any more flyers and I should go home. The extra blue flyers I saw her put back in her desk. Anyways, I immediately tried to think of a boy who might not want his flyer, and I remembered Leonard Vonnie. I ran to catch up to him and I asked for his flyer and he gave it to me. Even though I didn't know how to play, I went to the tryouts one cool Saturday morning and stood in the grass, dozens and dozens of 8- and 9-year-old boys waiting to try out. The male coaches stood watching us with their clipboards, and we lined up to run drill after drill. Even though I fumbled along, I didn't know how to play, it was the best day of my life. A week later, I got a call from my new coach, Larry Spraja, and I got instructions for our first practice. It turns out I was good at baseball, and I became one of the best players in our league. I hit the first ball over the fence, and I was nominated by the entire league to our all-star team in my last year. Those years were full of teasing, harassment, and indignities around being the only girl who ever played in our league, but I just didn't care. Every bit of practice, drilling, hours in the hot Central Valley sun, I just couldn't get enough. But none of it would have been possible without Leonard Vonnie. I hope he hears your story one day and he reaches out so I can thank him myself. That crunched up blue flyer stuffed at the bottom of this book bag was like Willy Wonka's golden ticket to me. It was a lifeline. And without Leonard Vonnie, I would have missed the first true love of my life, baseball.
0: Here comes another pitch.
3: When I graduated from college in 2004, my dad's graduation gift was a dad-daughter trip of my choice anywhere in the world. I chose Athens, but as usual, he did what he wanted, booked us a 10-day fishing trip in Argentina instead. My dad is an outdoorsy Republican card-carrying member of the NRA, whereas I'm an indoorsy queer card-carrying member of the ACLU. My stomach sank as I remembered other dad-daughter trips, hauling antlers up mountains and silently suffering through his heavy-handed lessons about hunting and fishing techniques. A month later, we're in a creek in Argentina, and I'm crying behind my sunglasses as my dad yells at me, critiquing my pathetic cast. And then out of nowhere, he says, "You know who was really good at that? Your grandpa." I flash to my only memory of my dad crying when I was 10 years old. My grandpa had died, and the pastor asked for memories for the eulogy. And my dad said, "My dad taught me to fly fish." And he broke down and sobbed. And these two images of my dad crying and this memory of now in the creek fused together. And I realized my dad doesn't just want to give me a trip to Athens. He wants to give me his family legacy. And I don't fall in love with fly fishing that day, and my dad still doesn't understand me, but I understand him.
0: 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There are Moth events year-round, and you can find a show near you and come out and tell a story. The Moth can be found on all major social media platforms. I just want to say, at Moth EDU, we've got an unmatched group of instructors with passion and care for their students, for their stories, and somehow for creating detailed lesson plans. If you're listening to this and you're an EDU instructor, past or present, thank you for all your work. It wouldn't be possible without you. That's it for this episode of the Moth Radio Hour. We hope you'll join us next time, and that's the story from the Moth.

0: This episode of the Moth Radio Hour was hosted by Peter Aguero and produced by me, Jay Allison, and Jody Powell, who also directed the stories in the show. Co-producer is Vicky Merrick, associate producer Emily Couch. The stories were coached by Melissa Brown, Jonathan Cabral, Melody Conze, and Julian Goldhagen. Education program instruction by Hannah Allen, Amy Blumberg, Zoe Laiz, Ingrid Romero, Dalila Saleh, Darius Sharp, and Mio Tubridy. The Moth's leadership team includes Gina Duncan, Marina Cluche, Sarah Austin Jeunesse, Jennifer Hickson, Jordan Cardinale, Caledonia Cairns, Kate Teller, Suzanne Rust, Sarah Jane Johnson, and Patricia Urena. Special thanks to unlikely collaborators for their support of the Moth Education Program and to Anna Stern for her help on this episode. Our pitches are from Brandy Bernazzani in San Francisco and Francis Southwick Davis in Brooklyn, New York. Moth stories are true as remembered and affirmed by the storytellers. Our theme music is by The Drift. 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
1: 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Peterson, Touch. 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We continually react to our world through touch. Our sense of touch unconsciously sends perceptions to our brain, awake or asleep. During sleep, the brain acts as a gatekeeper, limiting touch to allow a sense of danger or pain. Skin is our biggest receptor. Sensation, hot, cold, clammy, wet, dry. Pressure, a slap, a bang, strong or soft wind, vibration. Pain, burning, ache, sharp, stabbing, lingering. Think of walking through a dank pine forest on a foggy day. From your footfalls sinking into deep pine needles to the clammy, cool air that surrounds your face and chills your nose. Think of all the sensations you feel diving into a chilly lake, the pressure of the water surrounding your body, and the coolness as you're transported to a different realm of perception. You are aware of the muscles and joints as you move and understand your body in this water space. Touch shapes brain development that lasts throughout our lives. Skin-to-skin contact calms a crying baby and de-stresses and stabilizes heart rate and breathing in adults. Gentle, slow strokes on skin send signals to the part of the brain that regulates emotion and reward. Gentle physical contact releases the hormone oxytocin and feelings of trust, connection, and well-being. Touch is a network of sensory neurons located throughout the body that sends information to the spinal cord, brainstem, and various parts of our brain. The parietal lobe contains a complete map of our body and is the interpreter of touch. Our lips, hands, and face have the highest number of receptors that travel like lightning to the brain. Could we live, interact, or interpret our world without the sense of touch? Researchers have developed electronic skin with an embedded neural-type signaling system to sense temperature and pressure. Created by 3D printing and laser cutting, the e-skin curves and wraps and snaps together like Legos. An actuator converts signals from the e-skin to stimulate nearby nerves in the body to let the wearer know what they're sensing or touching. Developers are focusing on tactical feedback to customize medical-grade e-skin. This feedback will lead to advances in mimicking human skin with greater dexterity and discernment. These innovations will help amputees function more effectively in the world and satisfy the need we all have for touch.
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3: I've seen lots of bonny laddies on my travels wide, but my heart is centered new on bonny Kate McBride.
2: Sir Harry Lauder was one of the biggest stars of the early 20th century. In 1911, when he released the hugely popular Roman in the Gloamin', he was the highest paid performer in the world.

0: He was well-loved in his native Scotland for his support of troops during World War I, including fundraising and performances, one of which found him under enemy fire. For all these efforts, Lauder was knighted by King George V in 1919. His popularity extends to the world of horticulture. Harry Lauder's walking stick, or Corylus contorta, is a twisty branched shrub, a nod to the walking stick Lauder himself used. See a picture of both right now at soundbeat.org. Soundbeat is produced at the Belfer Audio Archive, Syracuse University Library. I'm Brett Barry.
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John Regan on Strange Currency. That is a brand new live music from him from a record that'll be out just a little bit later on this year, live in London. And you can read a recent interview with Regan over at the KMUW website, kmuw.org. Jed Bowden with you here on Strange Currency, and we've got plenty more music coming your way on this episode, including selections from Andre Simone. He's back with his first record in a number of years, The Resurrection of Funk. We'll also hear from Thao, featuring Tune Yards and the Linda Lindas. Actually get to a Linda Lindas tune coming up a little bit later on. And new music from Mike D of Beastie Boys fame. Right now, we're going to get back to it with the Jayhawks. That outfit is back with a new LP here in 2026 called Sanctuary Park. And from it, this is Mr. Lincoln.

Wesley Stace on Strange Currency. That is the title cut from his brand new LP, One Last Heist. And Wesley Stace, guest on a recent episode of our podcast, Into Music. You can find that episode at the KMUW website, kmuw.org, or wherever you get your podcasts. Just before that, a Dinosaur Jr. from an LP titled There Near, which is just out, Everything at Once. And brand new music from the Jayhawks. That veteran act is celebrating 40 years as a band here in 2026. And the tune we heard is Mr. Lincoln. This new LP, produced by Bob Ezrin. You know him from his work with everyone from Alice Cooper to Pink Floyd, Lou Reed, and Kiss. More recently, he has produced a series of records for Deep Purple, and returning to work with the Jayhawks once more on Sanctuary Park. Coming up on this episode of Strange Currency, we have a brand new music on the way from Andre Simone. We'll also hear from Trash Can Sinatra's Jim Vegas. And right now, Haircut 100 from the record Boxing the Compass. This is Vanishing Points.

Music from Jim Vegas, that is The Underdog. And just before that, we heard Trash Can Sinatra's That Scottish Group back with its first LP in a decade, Ever the Optimist. Learning to Love Your Ghost is the tune. And Haircut 100 at the top. Boxing the Compass is the new album. Vanishing Point is the tune. Jed Bowden with you here on Strange Currency, and we have plenty more music coming your way on this episode. We'll get to a new one from Bruce Coburn ahead of the release of his covers LP, The Blood of Others. Get to a tune from the Jayhawks and their new LP, Sanctuary Park. Plus, POW, back with a new record featuring contributions from Tune Yards and the Linda Lindas. We'll actually hear from the Linda Lindas themselves before the episode is over. We are, however, going to get back to music right now with the Cramps. This is TV Set.

New music from Andre Simone. That is The Revolutions on YoNNet. Coming from the LP, The Resurrection of Funk. And just before that, from the very same release, Funk Revolution PSA, the Funk Forecaster, joining up with Andre Simone there. Andre Simone, of course, coming out of the Minneapolis music scene in the late 1970s, alongside his friend Prince, working with Prince quite extensively early on and then embarking on a solo career by the early 1980s, ultimately becoming quite successful on his own, as well as a very much in-demand producer. Just before that, the Beatles' songwriting work tape version of Day Tripper from the upcoming Super Deluxe edition of Rubber Soul. And at the top, a TV set, the 1977 version from The Cramps, from the new Cramps archival release, Gravest Gravy, a record that was ushered into the world thanks to Henry Rollins and his good friend Ian MacKay. Jed Bowden with you here on Strange Currency, and we have plenty more music coming your way on this episode. Selections on the horizon from Aubrey Bug. We'll get to more music by Andre Simone, here from the Jayhawks, and Tiedem, who are back with a new record this year. Plus, the Linda Lindas getting some help from Haley Williams. All that, and right now, the Linda Lindas helping out their good friend Thao, along with the Tune Yards. Thao Nguyen has a new record on the horizon. It'll be out right around Halloween. It's called Show Me, and this is the lead single, Sick of the Times.

New music from Bruce Cockburn here on Strange Currency. That is Fare Thee Well from the Blood of Others record that'll be out just a little bit later on here in 2026, featuring songs written by other artists. And apparently much of the music on this new LP reflecting songs that Cockburn heard in his youth. And of course, Bruce Cockburn, growing up in Canada, we heard a song just before that about a woman from Canada, the Jayhawks, with Kingston Girl, and at the top, from San Francisco, Thou, back with a new record that'll be out right around Halloween this year called Show Me. Sick of the Times, getting some help from the Linda Lindas and the Tune Yards, and we will get to more Linda Lindas music coming up a little bit later on this episode of Strange Currency. Also hear more from the Trash Can Sinatras, also Antietam. More music from Andre Simone's The Resurrection of Funk, and much more. 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Thanks again for listening. We'll see you in a bit.

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Brand new music from Mike D and an LP called Thank You. The tune is Make It Stop. Jed Budden with you here on Strange Currency. And we aren't going to stop for quite some time. We've got music on the horizon from Antietam. We will also hear from Kavis Tarabi. He's been working with the band Gong for quite some time. He's got a new solo release coming out this autumn called October by Name. Plus, OK Cowgirl, Trash Can Sinatra's Margaret Glasby. And right now, Teenage Fan Club. That Scottish outfit is back this fall with a record called Do Not Dare to Dream. And from it, this is There Was You.

Aubrey Bug, that is music from that Nashville-based singer-songwriter's upcoming debut LP, I Think I Had Something Once. The tune is The One You Want to Lose. Just before that, Wesley Stays. He's back with a record called A One Last Heist. The tune is I Say a Lot of Things. And you can hear Wesley Stays say a lot of things on a recent episode of our podcast, Into Music. 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Just before that, Teenage Fan Club, There Was You, coming from the brand new LP, well, upcoming LP, from that Scottish outfit. It'll be out a little bit closer to Halloween. It's called Do Not Dare to Dream, and again, There Was You is the tune. And there is music on the horizon from the Linda Lindas, featuring Haley Williams, and that comes from the new Linda Lindas LP, Gotta Get Out. We'll also hear from OK Cowgirl, Trash Can Sinatras, and Andre Simone from his brand new LP, The Resurrection of Funk. Right now it's Jim Vegas. This is Better Watch Out, Lil Mama, She's a Hurricane.

0: revolution, y'all. Yeah. We need a love revolution. Can you feel me?
1: Yeah.
0: Can you feel me?
1: Yeah.
0: Can I count it?

Andre Simone, that is brand new music from him and a brand new LP, his first in several years, The Resurrection of Funk. We heard Funk is Alive, and just before that, Love Revolution, and new music from Jim Vegas at the top. Better watch out, little mama, she's a hurricane. Jet Bowden with you here on Strange Currency, with plenty more music coming your way on this episode, including Trash Can Sinatras. We'll hear from OK Cowgirl, plus the Linda Lindas featuring Haley Williams, and in just a little bit, a new tune from Antietam. Right now, it's the Jayhawks. That band is celebrating its 40th anniversary here in 2026 with an LP titled Sanctuary Park, produced by the legendary Bob Ezrin. And from that very LP, this is one of the first singles, American Midnight.

Kavastarabi, that is Water into Wine from his upcoming LP, October by Name. Kavastarabi, a longtime member of the band Gong, and of course, this new solo album, another entry in his solo career. Antietam before that, Every Other Star, and at the top, the Jayhawks from the brand new record, Sanctuary Park, American Midnight. And Jayhawks is celebrating 40 years together here in 2026. With that new release, which is produced by Bob Ezrin, who the band has worked with in the past. You also know him, of course, via his work with everyone from Alice Cooper to Pink Floyd, as well as Lou Reed and Kiss. More recently, he's been doing a lot of work with the band Deep Purple. Jet Bowden with you here on Strange Currency, and we have music still to come on this episode from Trashcan Sinatra's Margaret Glasby from her new record, I Am Both. And right now, it's brand new music from the Linda Lindas. This is from the new record, Gotta Get Out. It's a tune called Closer, featuring Haley Williams.

The Trash Can Sinatras, that is music from that Scottish Chef, is a brand new LP, Ever the Optimist, the Associated Funk. OK Cowgirl from New York City just before that. The brand new record is Rhinestone Cowgirl, and the Linda Lindas before that from the new LP, Gotta Get Out, Closer, tune featuring Haley Williams. Jed Bowden with you here on Strange Currency, and we are just about out of time for now. 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Thanks again for listening. We will see you next time. Closings end now with music by Margaret Glaspie. From her new record, I Am Both, this is That Rose.

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Well then, I'm not live. 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And I am JJ Harkin, and I come at you once a week with an indie show, mainly indie artists. Although today you're going to hear some that you've heard before, but not maybe the songs that you've heard. Well, some. Maybe a few mix. It'll be a mixture of things. I actually want to start out, though, by encouraging you to think about volunteering here, because we have some great time slots that are empty that a lot of people would love to have. Drive time slots, Wednesday 5 to 6, Thursday 5 to 6. These are great time slots. So if you have a show idea, could be music, could be talk. I mean, I think maybe, well, it could be talk. It could be. If it's interesting, well, we could do talk at that time. Or if it's a great, great music show you have in mind, put it, that's next, that's after you get the show, put a proposal together and, you know, come up with a name or come up with some name options, and if you need feedback on that, we will happily give that to you. And you go to our website, lccommunityradio.org, and you can fill out the information there, and you do need to submit just a short demo. It's very easy. We're not super picky. We know not everyone has the ability to make a demo. We'll even help you if you need help. I'm part of the programming commission committee. We're not a commission, we're a committee here at KTAL, so I know that we have done that. You know, we meet with you here at the station and help you with your proposal if you don't have the ability to do that, and then we listen to it and invite you on and meet you and just answering questions. And anyway, so if you want to do something like that, please go to our website, lccommunityradio.org. I am always shocked that more people don't want to do a radio show. I don't know. I always wanted to be a DJ playing music I liked. So it kind of baffles me that we don't have more people banging on our door to do a show. But, hey, I know it's not for everybody, but if it's something that interests you, give it a shot. It doesn't have to be weekly. It can be monthly. It could be every 2 weeks. We're pretty easy about that. I actually started monthly, but immediately realized it wasn't enough, and I wanted to do weekly. So you'll see, you know, and you can change it. You can, or if you were weekly and then you said, it's too much, we'll switch it to monthly. I mean, you know, it's community radio. We're all volunteers, so yeah, we work with you. All right, there. I hope people will hear that and do a show. Okay, so I, and just to give you an idea why I'm playing this first song, it's a great song. It's a fabulous song by The Cure, A Forest, but I was listening to the station, and it was Radio DJ, and then I was like, oh, I love this song, and I realized it was in our Radio DJ, but I'm going to play it, even though you might have been listening, but you probably weren't at that time that I was, but just to give you an idea, we have times we don't have any shows, and we'll just have the Radio DJ play it, which is usually a good mix, but just letting you know, there's plenty of options, and you don't have to do that drive time. There's other times. We're going to work with you. All right, here we go. The Cure, A Forest.

Oh, I love that one. One of my favorites from the Pixies. The favorite of all time from the Pixies is Where Is My Mind. I think a lot of people probably would agree with that, but that one, oh man, I love it. It's The Happening from Bossa Nova. And of course, my theme music is Cecilia Ann from Bossa Nova. I always start off the show with that. And you are listening to JJ Harkin, that's me, on Listen Here, spelled H-E-A-R. And I do shout out some lyrics from time to time. I don't think that's going to happen today. It might. I might surprise you. But I just had a little, like, some eclectic things that all started from that Cure song. And then I was like, oh, then maybe this one, and then this one, and then, yeah, so, kind of, but, you know, in the same vein, like I like to do, to some

Cree. All right, now, before I move on to the next thing, which I'm going to try something. I want to try a little experiment. You'll have to bear with me. I don't usually play things off my laptop. In this case, some people actually play things, you know, from a playlist on their phone. That makes me... I haven't done it even for my laptop. It makes me uncomfortable. I'm finally going to try it. We didn't have the Sonic Youth song. And, you know, Sonic Youth, as well as the Pixies, were so influential to many bands that I love and play on the show. So I got to play some Sonic Youth. I'm hoping it's going to work. I'm trying something. If it doesn't work, then I'll have something else for you. But let's give it... We're going to give it a little go here. Oh, by the way, I should tell you... I'm sure people know that that was New Order with Ceremony before the Pixies from the Substance CD, and of course The Cure starting that off, The Forest. Another, that's a favorite of mine, of The Cure. That and Close to Me, probably my two top favorites. The Cure have so many great songs. Oh, gosh. And, you know, Robert Smith, what an interesting guy, right? You know, if you've seen an image of him lately, he's still doing what he was doing with the makeup and the hair. I mean, but now he's, you know, quite up there in years and heavy. And he doesn't pull it off quite as well. But, hey, he's sticking with it. You can't blame him for that. And you know what else is great about Robert Smith is that he stuck with his woman that he met, Mary Pohl. I believe her last name is Pohl. They met when they were like 14, and they're still together all these years. So that is true love, right? I think they're just probably two of a kind type people from what I have read. So, okay, so that's pretty cool in my opinion. All right, now let me try this. I'm trying it. I don't know what's going to happen. I have a feeling it's not going to work, but we're going to try it. Oh, that's not the right. So this would be Sonic Youth Incinerate, and that's not... It's not working, so... Yeah, there's something else I have to do. I forget that for now. I tried. I have to look into that a little more. I thought it was as simple as plugging something in. Okay, so maybe no Sonic Youth, unless I can get that going. But how about the Magnetic Fields? Nothing matters when we're dancing here on KDAL, your community radio station, where nothing matters when... We're dancing, or you're dancing.

Well, I should have played the album. We had the LP of that one, and I then thought, well, it's in the radio DJ output, but for some reason that was super low. I don't know. I had to really pot it all the way up. Hopefully it sounded okay to you guys out there, our KTEL listeners. 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We need people. We always need people, and you don't have to just do a show. Maybe you are like someone. I was at the top of the show, if you were joining me, I was talking about how you can do your own show here, but you could also get involved behind the scenes if that's more your bag. Not everyone wants to be on the mic. I could never be in front of people talking, like performing on a stage. No, no, thank you. But I can do it here where nobody can see me, and I can hide behind, you know, this microphone just here by myself. Actually, it would be kind of good if we had more live shows and they overlapped. And they do a lot of fun stuff on Saturday with that, with the DJs doing crosstalk or actually being on each other's show. Nobody's before me. It's quiet. It's recorded. And nobody's after me. It's democracy now. So I just come in. Nobody, I leave, you know. But if we had more shows, live shows here at the station, it would be a lot of fun, crosstalk going on and, you know, that kind of thing. And I, by the way, Friday, you guys should be doing that more, just saying. Saturday, they do it on that. So we have, Saturday, we have, let's see, it's changed a little. So Tom Larkin is now 6 to 7, and I believe before, oh gosh, I think Max is 5 to 6, and then I should know this, I'm on the pack, we just talked about it, but 6 to 7 is Tom, 7 to 8, Tom Larkin with Las Cruces Rocks, 7 to 8 is DJ Tone Deaf with the Smear Campaign, 8 to 9 is Johnny Catalog, the Catalog, or just called Catalog, and then after that is, it's Jeff Rawley, I believe now. Yeah, it is, with Lost Highway. Boy, yeah, I can't keep it all straight sometimes, but you can go to our website and see all the shows we have, but we need more shows. That's what I'm telling you. So if you want to do a show, put together a proposal, we'll help you with that proposal if you don't know how to do it. And we'll be flexible. You can do once a month, you can do half an hour, you can do an hour, you can do 2 hours, you can do once a week. You know, we have lots of options. You could even just curate a show and be like, I don't really want to talk that much, but I'd like to pick the music. That's actually a good idea. Maybe you want to do a commentary, something like that. We have our own Walt Rubel doing a commentary. We have Peter Goodman, both of those guys from Speak Up Las Cruces, but they also do their little commentary once a week. We have the Jim Hightower report, which is great. So yeah, anyway, these are lots of options for you. All right, now where am I? Oh, I'm gonna read some lyrics. Yes, now that I've done my spiel, I did decide on some lyrics. This is a fun title, a song by the New Pornographers, Pontius Pilate's Home Movies. Okay, so the lyrics, I'll just get to this part here. When he showed all his home movies, all of his friends yelling, Pilate, too soon. Come out the other side, some kind of agnostic. Keeping a straight face, but at some point you lost it. A painting of a wasteland, beautiful, I guess, but I only like art when it's changing the subject. I think I do only like, well, no, that's not true. But sometimes, yeah, that's the best art, when it's changing the subject, right? All right. The New Pornographers, Pontius Pilate, Home Movies, indie music here for you on Listen Here on KTAL LP 101.5 FM.

Yes, that was Belle and Sebastian. If you're feeling sinister, are you feeling sinister? If you're not, or maybe if you are, you could go to our website and see what's happening. Maybe that'll stop you from feeling sinister, or maybe, yeah, if you are. I don't know. If you're not feeling sinister, I still think you should go to our website and see what's going on for the rest of the day, some great programming, and the next day, and all week long. All right, so I know I should have shouted out these lyrics before, but I'm going to just say them now. That was Don Sebastian, as I said, and I like this. Hillary walked to her death because she couldn't think of anything to say. Everybody thought that she was boring, so they never listened anyway. Do we all feel like that sometimes? That's me talking now, not the lyric. You think you're, you can't think of anything to say, and then everyone thinks you're boring. Okay. Back to the lyrics. Nobody was really saying anything of interest. She fell asleep. That's often the case, right? Nobody's saying it. It's a lot of small talk. Don't we all hate small talk? Can we just agree to stop all the small talk and talk about some things that matter? This is me again, not the lyric. All right, back to the lyric. She was into S&M and Bible studies. Not everyone's cup of tea, she would admit to me. I like that. That's awesome. All right, now, I will tell you something going on that I'm definitely going because I love this band. The Swamp Coolers will be playing this Friday. Yay, September 4th. So if you're listening to the rebroadcast on Sunday, well, gosh, I'm sorry you missed it. September 4th, 7:30 to 10:30 p.m. at Amaro, which they have that outside space for bands. It's great. I've seen them there, actually. I think it was might have been their first show out there at Amaro, and it was great. And if you don't know the Swamp Coolers, they were our opening act at the Live from the Market for this season. And the band is led by Tater, also known as Tim Staley, Poet Staley here at KTEL, who does the poetry moments that we have here at the station, which are really good. I can't tell you exactly when. Oh, I know one comes on Monday after Randy's show in the morning. That's 8 to 9. I think comes on, like, I want to say shortly before 9 a.m. on Monday. But you can also find them in the archives, I believe. So those poetry moments, it's a short little bit that our poet Tim Staley puts together, but he also has the band The Swamp Coolers, which he's recently started playing out with them, and they're a lot of fun. And he writes the songs, so you can imagine he's a poet. He writes these amazing lyrics. So yeah, I'm a big fan of The Swamp Coolers. So they will be, Amaro Winery this Friday, September 4th, 7:30 to 10:30. Then, one other thing Tater is going on September 12th. He's putting on this poetry festival in the foothills of the Gila. Gila, sorry. Yes, I'm a white girl. Gila, at the Black Range Lodge in Kingston. The Percha Creek Poetry Festival will be held from 1 to 8. Oh my gosh, I'm running out of time. It's 10 till already. 1 to 8 p.m., the Percha Creek Poetry Festival, 1 to 8 p.m. at the Black Range Lodge in Kingston. So yeah, if you're going that way or you want to make it a little trip, that should be a lot of fun. All right, so I hope to see you at his show this Friday, though, the Swamp Cooler show. So now I have some Mazzy Star for you in the kingdom.

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0: I hope you're not working on a chain gang this Labor Day weekend. Well, it's Labor Day weekend if you're listening to the initial broadcast on Sunday, so I hope you're having a great weekend. If you're catching the rebroadcast on Wednesdays, well, I hope you had a great weekend. But I also hope you took a moment to think about all the workers, all the laborers, all the people who make our world possible. People working in the fields, in the factories, in the schools, in the hospitals, people driving trucks and delivering things, people all over the place. It's all the workers who make this world possible. And I'm going to play you a bunch of songs for laborers, for workers, and for unions, because people sometimes forget that much of the world we have was built because of the union movement, which was fiercely opposed by industry and government back in the day. But they were the folks who brought many of the safety issues to the workplace to make it a safer place. They brought you the 8-hour day, the 40-hour week, and much, much more. So I thought a good place to start would be with the one of the iconic labor songs, "Which Side Are You On?" written by Florence Reese, not a household name probably. The song was probably most popularized by Pete Seeger back in the day, but it has been sung and covered and updated by many, many people, including becoming a stalwart of the civil rights movement. But Florence wrote it because of the coal wars, the wars in West Virginia between the attempts to unionize the mines and deal with things like black lung and the horrific accidents that occurred in the mines, and the mine companies that, of course, didn't want to pay the workers and didn't want to pay for safety. And so it goes on. So we'll give you a little snippet of the original from Florence Reese.
1: Come all you poor workers, good news to you I'll tell, how the good old union has come in here to dwell. Which side are you on? Which side are you on? We're starting our good battle, we know we're sure to win, because we've got the gun, thugs are looking very thin. Which side are you on? Which side are you on? If you go to Harlan County, there is no neutral there. You'll either be a union man or a thug for J.H. Blair. Which side are you on? Which side are you on? They say they have to guard us to educate their child. Their children live in luxury, our children almost wild. Which side are you on? Which side are you on?